where we're going. You can't tell us we're wrong. Some are rich, some are working class, some in between, but we love each other 'cause we hate

Mike Graham is the singer's name, and the release is called The Innocence We've Lost, came out in 2024. This Is My Tribe was the second song, and the first one, Had Enough. I'm Mike Elzo, and this is The Folk Show on North Country Public Radio. Up next, we've got a musical project from Valerie Smith, and it's entitled Maggie's Journal. Now, it features songs written by Valerie that are based on a handwritten journal that survived from her great-grandmother, whose name was Maggie Brooks. And it contains observations on the early life of Valerie's great-grandmother living on a farm in Missouri after the Civil War. The first song is called That Was a Long Time Ago. The second one, Started Wrong in This Life. And the third one, Warm My Feet and Cry.

some songs from a concept recording from Valerie Smith. It's called Maggie's Journal. The third one was Warm My Feet and Cry. The one before that, Started Wrong in This Life. And the first one, that was a long time ago. Up next here on The Folk Show, we've got a set of new songs. First one features Sarah Gosley Reed. She's out of Mount Vernon, Ohio. Then Barry Gray and Isabel Valls. They are from Central North Carolina. They'll be followed by Stephanie Sammons out of Dallas, Texas. And then Cassell and Eric

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Details at bbbssadk.org.

The song concluding that set was called Right Road and came from Giselle Felice and Eric Abernathy, and the title of their new album is called Over the Horizon. Stephanie Sammons before that with Lone Coyote, and her release is called Head Noise. Barry Gray and Isabel Valls before that with And Here You Are, and the title of their new one is Carnival Ride. And then opening the set was Sarah Gosley Reed. Family Holiday was the name of the track. The Healing is the title of her new album. I'm Mike Elzo, and you're listening to The Folk Show on North Country Public Radio. We've got another interesting concept recording up next. This one comes from Carla Gover and Friends, and it's called Williams Branch is Hard to Find. And it's a song cycle featuring songs composed by Cy Conn and performed and sung by Kentucky women singers and musicians. In the liner notes, Cy writes that the idea underpinning the songs on the album is four generations of southeastern Kentucky women telling their own stories in their own voices.

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And the Mental Health Association in Essex County, reminding listeners that the 988 Suicide and Crisis Lifeline is available 24 hours a day to anyone in emotional crisis, and that all calls are confidential.

The name of the recording is Williams Branch is Hard to Find, featuring songs by Cy Conn. We Say No was the last one there, sung by Rosie Gardner. Williams Branch is Hard to Find, done by Carla Gover. And before that one, Generations, the singer was Kathy Dawn Miller. And opening the set was Plant a Seed, Write a Song. And that one was sung by Jerry Catherine Howell. Going to leave you this evening here on The Folk Show with a song from Lance Cowan. This comes from his new release called The Air That You Breathe, and he does this one with his friend Jimmy Dale Gilmore. It's about a character named William Cooper Smith.

This has been the Folk Show with Mike Elzo. Thanks for tuning in. Be well, do good. Try to follow that golden rule in all you do and say. This is North Country Public Radio, WSLU Canton, WSLL Saranac Lake, WSLO Malone, WSLJ Watertown, WSLG Gouverneur, WSLZ Cape Vincent Kingston, WXLU Peru Plattsburgh, WXLL Lake Placid, WXLS Tupper Lake, WXLH Blue Mountain Lake, WXLG North Creek, WXLB Boonville, WXLD Lowville, WXLE Indian Lake, WXLJ Whitehall Glens Falls, WSL.

there. It's Lorna Symes with a very warm welcome to this week's Global Heartbeat. I hope you're grand. Last month, on the 9th of September, the Ullian piper Paddy Keenan died. He was 76. I've been a while getting to this, and that's deliberate. A piper of that stature deserves more than a line at the end of a programme. He was born in Trim, County Meath, in 1950 into a travelling family, and he was the third generation from that family to play the pipes. His father played, his grandfather played. His father taught him from the age of 10 and bought him his first full set of pipes when he was 16. Donal Lunny called him the Jimi Hendrix of the Ullian pipes, and that name followed him for the next 50 years. But what people were actually hearing was older than that. Paddy Keenan played in the open-fingered style of the great travelling pipers Johnny Doran, and before him others whose names we've lost. His father played that way and his grandfather played that way. So when they called him the most exciting piper of his generation, what they were hearing was 200 years of somebody's family. He lived over here, by the way. He moved to the States in the 1990s and stayed a good long while, and most people weren't aware of that.

But in September of 2018, he played a house concert in this room, the room that I'm sitting in now talking to you. And I still get a thrill when I think about that. So there'll be three pieces from Paddy Keenan tonight. In 1975, six musicians in Dublin made a record that changed what Irish traditional music was allowed to sound like. Fiddle, flute, bouzouki, and because Tiernan O'Donnell was in the band, a harpsichord. Nobody had done that. They lasted 4 years, made three studio albums, and almost every Irish group since has been measured against them. Of course, I mean the Bothy Band. There is only one way to kick off, and it's with the first track from their 1975 album. This is the Bothy Band with the Kestrig.

The extraordinary sound of the Bothy Band featuring Paddy Keenan. The Bothy Band broke up in 1979, and that's where most accounts of Paddy Keenan slow down. 4 years out of a 50-year career, but it's the 4 years that everybody talks about. So here he is from 1983 on his own record with Artie McGlynn on guitar behind him. The album's called Porsche Pibre, The Piper's Tunes, and it's built out of the things he picked up on the road. There's a Breton air on it from touring in Brittany, tunes from Europe and from America, a man out of a travelling family making a record of what he collected travelling. This one is a slow air that turns into a reel, which is really the whole of him in 5 minutes, because the air is where you find out whether a piper can actually play, and the reel is where you find out why they compared him to Hendrix. It's Mark Appleton and Cahir's Kitchen.

Paddy Keenan on whistle with Artie Mugglin. One more from Paddy Keenan. Paddy's brother, Johnny, was the first person to put a tin whistle into Paddy's hands. Johnny went on to become one of the great Irish banjo players, and there's a festival in Longford named after him to this day. He died of lung cancer in March 2000, and the following year, Paddy put out a record with a tune on it called Brother John. It's paired with a jig of his own. In 1997, he'd been asked to write the music for a Hollywood film called Traveller. He wrote several tunes for it, including this one, and he called it the Pavé Jig, Pavé being the word that travellers use for themselves. It's what his family band had been called when he was a boy. The film, unsurprisingly, didn't use any of them. So he put it on his own record instead, next to the tune for his brother. And he called the album The Long Grazing Acre. He used that name twice, once for a foundation that pays for traveller children to go to school, and once for a tour where he and another piper crossed Roscommon and Leitrim and Donegal in a horse-drawn wagon, following the roads the travelling musicians used to take. This is Paddy Keenan with Brother John and the Pavé Jig.

Paddy Keenan with Brother John and the Pavi Jig. The rest of the hour is ahead of us. Balake Sissoko was born into the griot caste in Mali. His father, Djemi Sissoko, played kora in the National Orchestra, and when his father died in 1981, Balake took his chair. He was 13. In 1970, his father played on the first instrumental kora album ever made. Nearly 30 years later, Balake recorded an answer to it with Toumani Diabaté, whose own father had been on that same session. This one is brand new, just out a couple of weeks ago. Three koras and an egoni, all in conversation. With his latest single, this is Balake Sissoko with Welter.

Balake Sissoko with Welter. And now we briefly head back to Ireland, to Dundalk. The Murray Wallopers put out their third album just over 2 weeks ago, and they called it Paddy Wackery on purpose, because that's what people have called them for being too Irish. Their opinion is that it's all very hip to be Irish these days, and maybe that's performative too, so they might as well own it. This one isn't theirs. It's a song popularised by Dublin singer Liam Weldon, and they handle it far more gently than you would expect from them. Also, listen out for Finian O'Connor on the Uilleann Pipes. This is the Murray Wallopers with Smuggling the Tin.

Murray Wallopers there with Smuggling the Tin. Eliza Carthy has a new album out at the end of this month. Her mother was Norma Waterson and her father is Martin Cathy, which essentially makes her English folk royalty, and she spent the last 30 years declining to behave like it. This record marks her turning 50. Jules Holland is on it, so is Robin Hitchcock and Miranda Richardson. There are songs on it called Moisturised and Eat the Week. She describes herself as a modern English musician and leaves it at that. This is the title track, Eliza Carthy and the Restitution with Frenemies.

0: Wow.
1: Eliza Carthy and the Restitution with Frenemies. Now we head to Iligadad, which is a village in Niger out at the very edge of the Sahara that you can only reach by driving across open desert. Fatou Sidi Gali taught herself guitar on her older brother's guitar in secret, her father's view being that she ought to be looking after the cows. No comment. And here's what she's done with it. In Tuareg music, the guitar is men's music. The tende, a drum made from goatskin stretched over a mortar and pestle played with voices and hand claps, is women's music. Two traditions split straight down the middle. She's put them back together. There's actually no drum kit on this. There's a tende and a calabash half buried in water from their beautiful album Igas Malan. This is Les Filles de Iligadad with Igas Malan.

Lifid Ligadad with Igas Malan. Staying in that part of the world, well, sort of, Bamako Express are a Belgian and Malian band and they met on the Balfolk dance floor. If that doesn't epitomise Global Heartbeat, I don't know what does. Balfolk being, of course, the social dance of France and Belgium and the Low Countries, which is still very much alive. They run West African griot music straight through it. Balafon, calbash, guitar, violin and bass. With their brand new single, Rosa Sohan, this is Bamako Express.

Bamako Express with their brand new single, Rosa Sohan. And now to Scotland. The Pussies came out of the harp duo Mary McMaster and Patsy Seddon, who played together as Sheilas. And they took that name from an 18th century Gaelic poet who'd written in praise of harp music. But they wanted something bigger, so they started the Pussies in around about 1990. Their singer for the first 6 years was Sally Barker. And when she left, they replaced her with a young woman from Barnsley who you might have heard of called Kate Rusby. Mary McMaster is still in the band 36 years on. They're calling what they do now trad punk, and they've called this one aptly, "The Best Is Yet to Come."

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1: The Pussies with The Best Is Yet To Come. And we're heading back to the desert. Tanari Wen more or less invented Tuareg guitar music. They formed in exile in the early 80s, and by 2011, they'd won a Grammy. That album is called Tassili, after the desert region in southern Algeria, and they didn't make it in a studio. They carried the equipment out into the sand and recorded it there, sitting around mostly acoustic. Tunde Adembe of TV on the Radio sings on this track, and the title means Friends of the Sahara. Tanari Wen.

Tanari Wen with Imi Wadian Win Sahara, Friend of the Sahara. And that's nearly it from Global Heartbeat this week. Thank you so much for spending the hour with me and for the first part of it especially. If you'd like to get in touch, you can catch me at studio@ncpr.org. And full details of everything I played on the show tonight can be found on our show page on the NCPR website at www.ncpr.org/globalheartbeat. 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The last one, and we finish where we started with a set of pipes. To Galicia, the Celtic corner of northwest Spain. Son de Sue aren't a band, they're an orchestra. They're the first folk orchestra Galicia ever had, and one of the first anywhere in Europe. Sections of bagpipes, hurdy-gurdies, harps, fiddles, and flutes grown out of the municipal traditional music school of Virgo. A danza barca, a white dance, is a dance tied to religious festivals with older, more pagan things showing underneath. And folerpas means snowflakes. So this is snowflakes and white dances. It opens with their conductor playing a jaw harp over the top of the entire orchestra before the swell kicks in. Until next time, stay safe, stay well, and take the very best of care. Bye-bye.

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Get set for some ambient music, Hearts of Space on NCPR tonight, descending and deepening into autumn with a program they're titling Falling. That's ahead on North Country Public Radio, WSLU Canton, WSLL Saranac Lake, WSLO Malone, WSLJ Watertown, WSLG Governor, WSLZ Cape Vincent Kingston, WXLU Peru Plattsburgh, WXLL Lake Placid, WXLS Tupper Lake, WXLH Blue Mountain Lake, WXLG North Creek, WXLB Boonville, WXLD Lowellville, WXLE Indian Lake, WXLJ Whitehall Glens Falls, WSLH Old Forge, WXLQ Bristol Vermont, and WELN Ellenburg. This is NCPR.

Saranac Lake, WSLO Malone, WSLJ Watertown, WSLG Governor, WSLZ Cape Vincent, WXLU Peru, WXLL Lake Placid, WXLS Tupper Lake, WXLH Blue Mountain Lake, WXLG North Creek, WXLB Boonville, WXLD Lowville, WXLE Indian Lake, WXLJ Whitehall, WSLH Old Forge, WXLQ Bristol, WELN Ellenburg. You know, for all the heartache that Peter Tchaikovsky suffered pretty much his entire life, he was, at least, blessed with a loving and supportive family. And when his heart was broken again and again, when he needed respite or a reset, his family was always there for him. Sometimes he'd spend time at his brother's and sister-in-law's home near Moscow, a place where he found both calm and compositional inspiration. A place that this piece of music is rooted in. It's coming up. I'm Melanie Renata, and this is Music Through the Night.

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1: 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Perfect for a Monday attitude. All best to you as we get along. 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
1: 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Coming up later this morning, it's the latest edition of Adirondack Selections. Each Monday morning, Emily Russell chats with Dr. Kurt Steger about our natural world. Today's episode will be all about goldenrod. You can hear it at 8 on Northern Light here on North Country Public Radio, WSLU Canton, WSLL Saranac Lake, WSLO Malone, WSLJ Watertown, WSLG Governor, WSLZ Cape Vincent Kingston, WXLU Peru Plattsburgh, WXLL Lake Placid, WXLS Tupper Lake, WXLH Blue Mountain Lake, WXLG North Creek, WXLB Boonville, WXLD Lowville, WXLE Indian Lake, WXLJ Whitehall, WSLH Old Forge, WXLQ Bristol, and WELN Ellenburg.
0: Listening to this piece of music is a little like watching a child

0: A simple little tune, a few notes at a time, becoming its most sophisticated self. Variations on a Nursery Song by Ernst von Dohnányi. Pianist Iseta Kanamason performing with the Royal Liverpool Philharmonic.
1: This is listener-supported North Country Public Radio. The Monday weather forecast calls for a chance for some rain showers early on, but sunshine or later on in the day for sure. High temperatures in the 50s, maybe low 60s. Chilly at night with lows in the upper 20s, low mid 30s. The Tuesday forecast calls for sunshine. Highs in the 50s, maybe only upper 40s in the higher elevations. 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
0: How do you feel when you listen to a piece of music like this? A little lighter? Maybe you breathe a little easier? Classical music has a way of doing that, especially the lullaby. There's a reason a good old-fashioned lullaby soothes a baby to sleep, and if I'm honest, we're all just grown-up babies after all. I'm Melanie Renata, and while you listen to music through the night, slow your breathing. Let your shoulders drop and rest. Chopin's Lullaby is on the way.

0: Oboist Fumiaki Miyamoto and the English Chamber Orchestra with Mozart's Oboe Concerto in F Major. Mozart left only part of the first movement on paper, and the rest of that work was fully reconstructed from ideas that Mozart had sketched out.
1: 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It's Monday, October 5th, which is National Get Funky Day, which everyone's encouraged to break out of their funk and get funky, turn up the energy, improve the mood, smile, laugh, dance wherever you go. Perfect for a Monday attitude. All best to you as we get along. This is North Country Public Radio, WSLU Canton, WSLL Saranac Lake, WSLO Malone, WSLJ Watertown, WSLG Governor, WSLZ Cape Vincent Kingston, WXLU Peru Plattsburgh, WXLL Lake Placid, WXLS Tupper Lake, WXLH Blue Mountain Lake, WXLG North Creek, WXLB Boonville, WXLD Lowville, WXLE Indian Lake, WXLJ Whitehall Glens Falls, WSLH Old Forge, WXLQ Bristol, WELN Ellenburg.
2: Good morning. Investigators believe the Fly Dubai pilot who attacked the flight's captain was trying to crash the plane into Israel's Ben-Gurion Airport. UAE officials say it was a terrorist attack. It's Morning Edition from NPR News. The airwaves in Texas are filled with political ads for the U.S. Senate race there. I'm Michelle Martin.
3: And I'm A. Martinez. Ken Paxton and James Tallarico are neck and neck, with Republicans spending more than twice what Democrats are. Also, Virginians are voting on whether to give back the right to vote to people convicted of felonies. And Mahmoud Khalil calls his detention last year an act of state violence. He writes about it in a new book, No Land to Stand On. It's Monday, October 5th. On this day in 1970, PBS began broadcasting. News is next.
4: Live from NPR News in Washington, I'm Dave Mattingly. The British Navy says five oil tankers were struck in major waterways in the Middle East over the weekend. Commercial ship traffic in the Strait of Hormuz has been disrupted since the U.S. and Israel began attacking Iran more than 7 months ago. NPR's Hadil Al-Shalchi reports.
5: The United Kingdom Maritime Trade Operations Center, which is run by the British Navy, said a crew was safe and an investigation was under

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1: 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Investing in securities involves the risk of loss. And from the sustaining members of this NPR station.

0: develop these models and implement these models. I don't think anybody in that room, and I don't think any American, should think that that's a good strategy.
1: It is unclear what Clayton's appointment as AI czar means for the AI industry, as current artificial intelligence regulation by the U.S. government is limited. Shondalise Duster, NPR News.
2: In Los Angeles, a woman of Chinese descent has been arrested. She is accused of spying on the family of a high-ranking Taiwanese official, reportedly the president. Steve Futterman reports.
3: The arrest took place at Los Angeles International Airport. Law enforcement officials say the 34-year-old woman, Wanying Zhang, was about to board a plane to China. She is accused of spying on the family of a senior Taiwan official on behalf of the Chinese government and is charged with acting as an unregistered foreign agent. The Justice Department says Zhang, at the direction of China, supplied pictures, videos, and license plate information of the Taiwan leader's family. She is due to make her first court appearance on Monday. A statement from the Office of Taiwan's President thanked the U.S. government for what it called protecting Taiwanese citizens. For NPR News, I'm Steve Futterman in Los Angeles.
2: This is NPR. President Trump is going to campaign in Nebraska today with Republican Senator Pete Ricketts. The incumbent GOP senator is facing a strong challenge from independent candidate Dan Osborne. He is supported by National Democrats. Trump has been facing criticism from U.S. ranchers, including those in Nebraska, to allow beef imports. At least one person is dead and half a dozen more injured following Russian airstrikes on several of Ukraine's main cities. The attacks came as Russia's defense ministry said it was dramatically increasing its attacks. NPR's Charles Maines reports from Moscow. That is even as the war crossed the 4.5-year mark.
4: Russia said it targeted industrial and port infrastructure in Ukraine's Odessa region, as well as a power station in Kharkiv in the east. That followed weekend airstrikes on key bridges in Kyiv that have snarled movement in Ukraine's capital. Russia's defense ministry has vowed to intensify strikes in what it says is Ukrainian military infrastructure, a direct response, the ministry claimed, to Ukraine's months-long campaign of targeting Russian energy facilities. Yet Russia's attacks, primarily using jet-powered drones and ballistic missiles, also seem timed to take full advantage of Ukraine's dwindling air defenses, destroying critical heating and energy systems ahead of the winter months. Charles Maines, NPR News, Moscow.
2: Brazil's presidential election will go to a runoff vote. Flavio Bolsonaro, the son of Brazil's former right-wing president, leads left-wing incumbent Luiz Inácio Lula da Silva in yesterday's voting. The next election is October 25th. It's NPR.
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6: Hello again, I'm Monica Sandreski. It's 6:06, and you're listening to Morning Edition here on North Country Public Radio. Coming up in about 15 minutes, we'll have the latest details about the rape case at Cornell University. A hearing about the sexual assault of a Cornell University student in 2024 is bringing back memories for people who have experienced abuse. The story everywhere, it's hard to ignore, including here on NCPR. We'll have more details coming up on the impact it's having on survivors just ahead at 6:21. Reminder that NCPR is a media sponsor for the Remington Symposium. It's underway right now and runs through tomorrow in Canton and Ogdensburg. The symposium features lectures, panel discussions, tours, and family activities focused on American artist and writer Frederick Remington, all led by scholars and museum professionals. All events are free, open to the public. For more information, just go to the NCPR website, ncpr.org/calendar. Cooler temperatures today, highs in the 50s to near 60 degrees today, lows in the upper 20s to 30s overnight. This is NCPR.
7: It's Morning Edition from NPR News. I'm Amy Martinez in Culver City, California.
8: And I'm Michelle Martin in Washington, D.C. Good morning. A new Supreme Court term begins.

Good morning. I'm Monica Sandresky. It's 6:19, and you're listening to North Country Public Radio. It's nice to have you this morning. Coming up in about 15 minutes on the program, we'll take a closer look at a couple of international stories, including in Brazil, and taking a look at the election results there. Brazil's presidential race heads into a runoff after a first round that failed to fully energize voters, setting the stage for a more polarized contest that Washington is watching very closely. We'll have more on that story coming up at 6:35 right here on NCPR. 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And from Kinney Drugs, now administering flu vaccinations for those age 2 and older in New York and 3 and older in Vermont, kinneydrugs.com.

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1: I'm Dr. Anthony Lizowitz, and this is Climate Connections. Climate change is not a game, but a board game created at the College of Menominee Nation in Wisconsin aims to help people understand how climate change affects tribal communities and how they can respond.
2: So the game is, it's a fictional reservation and a fictional tribe, but it's inspired by the Menominee tribe and reservation.
1: Sarah Smith of the College's Sustainable Development Institute helped develop the game, called Restoration. Her team is beta testing it and plans to release a free version next year. 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
2: This is a very community-based game because if the community loses, we all lose.
1: 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Climate Connections is produced by the Yale Center for Environmental Communication. To learn more about climate change, visit climateconnections.org.
3: 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The cold front is moving eastward across the area with some brisk winds developing behind it. Scattered showers possible today and a chance of rain showers really every day throughout this week. Highs today expected to be into the 50s, near 60 degrees, with lows in the upper 20s to 30 tonight. This is NCPR. It's 6:45.
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0: This is Morning Edition from NPR News. I'm A. Martinez.
5: And I'm Michelle Martin. Employees of the U.S. Department of Agriculture's flagship research facility could be in their final days of work this week. That's because the USDA is relocating its scientists from that facility in a close-in suburb of Washington, D.C., to labs across the country. Macy Byers with Harvest Public Media in Omaha, Nebraska, has been speaking with some lab employees about the move, and she's here to tell us more about it. Good morning, Macy.
6: Good morning, Michelle.
5: So first of all, tell us what's so important about this research facility.
6: Yeah, it's called the Beltsville Agricultural Research Center, or BARC. It's the oldest USDA lab at over 110 years old, and it's also the biggest. It sits on this huge 6,500-acre campus outside of D.C. in Maryland, and there are about 20 different research units there. Last summer, there were about 400 employees. And scientists at BARC study things like foodborne pathogens, plant diseases, crop yields. They're really on the front lines of threats that U.S.-grown food can face. And so many innovations have also come out of BARC, like pesticide mixtures and livestock management tools. Most people would probably recognize seedless red grapes, shelf-stable butter, and the turkey breed we eat at Thanksgiving as some of BARC's famous inventions.
5: Okay, good to know. So why is the administration closing the lab?
6: Yeah, so the idea is that closing it would save money. The lab does need some repairs, and operating it in Metro DC is generally expensive. It's part of a USDA reorganization plan announced in July 2025. The closure is part of that. And the plan is for scientists to move to labs all over the country and work closer to farmers. Like, for example, we have a lab here in Nebraska in a rural town called Clay Center that studies meat and animals.
5: Now, you spoke to some employees there. Are they willing to move? Are they ready to move?
6: Yeah, it sort of varies. My sources inside BARC have told me that most employees there did choose not to take their relocation offer. Manon Sharma is one of them. He studied produce and foodborne pathogens there for almost 2 decades.
7: You're being asked to move to a place sight unseen. You don't know how your research will be affected by that.
6: And many of these other labs are in really rural areas or small cities, very different from Metro DC that they're used to. And in Sharma's case, he would have had to move his family as well, so he switched to a private sector job instead. I spoke to about a dozen former and current employees. They asked me not to use their names as they worry about professional repercussions for speaking out. But many reported that they had no input in where they would go, and they got few answers about relocations from USDA supervisors when asked. Some scientists took early retirements, and some did agree to move. Others like Sharma have already moved on.
5: Okay, but if all these experienced research scientists with these specialized areas are not taking these offers, what effect do they think this will have on food safety?
6: Yeah, they say the restructuring will hurt U.S. food safety by interrupting this really highly specialized research. BARC scientists have worked on things like Cyclospora and New World screwworm, which have both affected the U.S. food supply this year. Here's Sharma again.
7: I think it's highly disappointing and highly wasteful not to continue that work. I mean, this work costs money, it costs resources.
6: And for its part, the USDA tells me they've been in constant communication with employees about the relocation and closure process.
5: Okay, only a few seconds left here. Today was supposed to be the last day for the BARC lab, but it's still working. It's still open.
6: That's right. There is a court case that could delay things or stop the closure. There's the federal government employee union challenging the reorganization. There's also a stay order giving a California federal judge time to consider an injunction.
5: That's Macy Byers with Harvest Public Media. Macy, thank you. And this is
6: thank
5: NPR
6: you.
5: News.
3: And this is news from North Country Public Radio at 6:49. I'm Monica Sandreski. Health officials in the North Country confirmed 10 new cases of measles in Lewis County. According to Lewis County Health, the residents are unvaccinated and currently isolated until no longer contagious. Lewis County's first case of measles this year was reported last week. Measles is steadily rising in rural New York State with at least 85 cases. Health officials say the best way to prevent measles is to get the measles, mumps, and rubella, or MMR vaccine. People who are unvaccinated, pregnant, infants, or immunocompromised are at the highest risk. Measles is a highly contagious infection that can cause serious illness and hospitalization, even death. Early symptoms usually appear 1 to 2 weeks after exposure. They include high fever, cough, runny nose, and watery eyes. A red rash typically appears 3 to 5 days after initial symptoms begin. Healthcare officials urge people with these symptoms to call their local emergency department before going in person to avoid the risk of spreading the infection. The campaign for the Democrat running to replace Congresswoman Elise Stefanik in New York's 21st Congressional District may have violated federal election rules. Kara Chapman has more.
8: Campaign finance records show that earlier this year, St. Lawrence County farmer Blake Gendebean's campaign made just over $8,000 in salary payments to Gabriella Grabowska. According to Grabowska's LinkedIn profile, she worked as a finance assistant for the campaign from April to August. The Daily Caller reported 2 weeks ago that Gendebean's campaign may have violated Federal Elections Commission regulations. That's because Grabowska isn't a U.S. citizen. The Department of Homeland Security confirmed to NCPR that she's, quote, an alien from Ukraine who entered the U.S. on a temporary basis 4 years ago. FEC regulations prohibit foreign nationals from making any contributions or expenditures in connection with any state, local, or federal election. They're also barred from taking part in the decision-making process of any election-related activities. Last week, Barbara Whelan of Saratoga County filed an FEC complaint against Gendebean's campaign over Grabowska's employment. Whelan, who says she's not affiliated with any congressional campaign in NY21, wrote that Grabowska's foreign status and position on the campaign's finance team was sufficient reason to launch an investigation. An FEC spokesperson said the agency can't provide any information about open complaints, including whether they've been received. He said that if the commission finds a violation occurred, possible outcomes can range from a letter reiterating compliance obligations to a monetary civil penalty. Gendebean's campaign had yet to be notified of the complaint as of Friday. Campaign manager Michael Waller said in a statement that the campaign follows all applicable FEC rules and takes compliance seriously. He added that, quote, campaign employees with the title of finance assistant do not have decision-making authority. Waller said Grabowska no longer works for the campaign. Her LinkedIn profile indicates she's now at the Democratic Congressional Campaign Committee. In a statement, Gendebien's Republican opponent, Sticker Mule CEO Anthony Constantino, said Gendebien owes voters the truth. Waller said Constantino's attacks against Gendebien are a distraction. The FEC can take months to resolve a complaint. For example, one was filed against NY21 Democratic candidate Paula Collins in July 2024. It wasn't formally dismissed until February 2025, 3 months after the election took place. Kara Chapman, North Country Public Radio.
9: The St. Regis Mohawk Tribal Council put out a statement on Thursday demanding a formal public apology for comments made in a video featuring NY21 Republican candidate Anthony Constantino and a Franklin County business owner. In the video posted on social media, Constantino meets with Jason Ellis of Ellis Automotive in Malone. Ellis also chairs the Franklin County GOP committee. At one point, the two men are shown discussing security along the northern border, and Ellis mentions the native land nearby, adding, quote, "They smuggle everything through here." The sovereign Mohawk territory in Akwesasne straddles the U.S.-Canada border. The tribal council condemned the comments, adding that they failed to mention the public safety measures tribal police have taken related to the border. In a statement, Constantino said he loves the Mohawk people, but, quote, "It's objectively true that Native American borders are relatively porous," end quote. He said it's a problem he wants to help fix in Congress. Ellis is issued a formal apology, saying Akwesasne is an extremely important part of the North Country, and it was never his intention to disparage the Mohawk people. The handling of an alleged rape case at Cornell University is creating calls for action in Albany. New York Public News Network reporters John Campbell and Samuel King break down the latest from the state capitol.
10: Hi, John.
11: Hi, Samuel.
10: Governor Kathy Hochul has appointed Attorney General Letitia James as a special prosecutor to investigate a 2024 case where a woman alleges she was drugged and raped by several men at a Cornell University fraternity house. The woman has sued the men, their fraternity, and Cornell. Hochul says she made the decision after new information came to light that raised questions about the district attorney's handling of the investigation.
12: No public official gets a look the other way when the system breaks down and fails our young people. And as governor, I will not allow anyone to sweep this case under the rug.
10: And John, Hochul also threw her support behind long-stalled legislation closing a loophole in the state's sexual assault laws. Several state lawmakers say they will again take up the issue when they return to Albany early next year.
11: Yeah, that's right, Sam. Prosecutors say that New York law can make it difficult for them to win a case when an alleged sexual assault victim willingly drank alcohol or took drugs. Here's Senator Zelnor Myrie. He's a Brooklyn Democrat who chairs the committee that handles criminal law in the Senate.
13: So I hope that this is a catalyst to eventually get the entire legislature to get behind this and have it be signed.
10: So this bill has passed the Senate, but stalled in the Assembly in the past. Do we know why?
11: Well, the Assembly as an institution has long had concerns about expanding the state's criminal laws. They have concerns about fairness and overcharging and how criminal laws tend to disproportionately affect Black and brown people. But there are some signs that the Assembly might be willing to consider some changes. Speaker Carl Hastie announced he created a working group. It's supposed to come back with recommendations to bolster sexual assault laws when the legislature returns to Albany in January.
10: We're just 3 months away now from the session and about a month away from the election. After two recent polls showed a big gap in Governor Hochul's lead over her Republican opponent, Nassau County Executive Bruce Blakeman. John, you did some reporting on Hochul's winning margin if she does prevail November 3rd and why it matters.
11: Yeah, that's right. It could have some major implications for Democratic congressional candidates who are really counting on her to turn out the vote and help regain control of the House. Just ask Robert Zimmerman. He was the Democratic congressional candidate who lost to Republican George Santos. Remember him back in 2022? So New York is a deep blue state, and Hochul only won that race in 2022 by 5.5 points. So Zimmerman says he's sympathetic to candidates that are feeling nervous about Hochul's margin this time around.
14: But the most important challenge for candidates up and down the ballot is to produce a larger Democratic turnout.
11: But he gave Hochul a lot of credit for really building up the state Democratic Committee infrastructure to try to make that happen. They had some success 2 years ago when they flipped a handful of congressional seats blue. Samuel, Hochul's opponent is Bruce Blakeman. He's crisscrossing the state in the final weeks of the campaign, and he's unveiled his affordability agenda.
10: And John, he's vowed to eliminate state income tax for the first $50,000 of income for single filers and the first $100,000 for joint filers. Speaking to supporters in Monroe County, he also promised to bring down energy costs.
15: Kathy, you're the one that made it unaffordable. We are the highest tax state in the United States of America.
10: In a statement, Hochul's campaign pushed back, as you may expect. They say Hochul has cut taxes for the middle class and provided rebate checks. Meanwhile, they said Blakeman presided over property tax hikes during the time he led the Nassau County Legislature back in the late 90s and has opposed the governor's efforts to keep costs down.
11: And the two debate on October 13th. That's currently the only debate scheduled in the governor's race. Talk soon, Samuel.
10: Take care, John.
9: Those were Capitol Bureau reporters Samuel King and John Campbell of the New York Public News Network. 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

0: 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Good morning, Monica Sandreski. It's 6:59, and we're about to head back into national news right here on WSLU Canton, WSLL Saranac Lake, WSLO Malone, WSLJ Watertown, WSLG Gouverneur, WSLZ Cape Vincent, WXLU Peru, WXLL Lake Placid, 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Ellenburg. 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It's 7 o'clock.
1: Good morning. Investigators believe the Fly Dubai pilot who attacked the flight's captain was trying to crash the plane into Israel's Ben-Gurion airport. UAE officials say it was a terrorist attack. It's Morning Edition from NPR News. The airwaves in Texas are filled with political ads for the U.S. Senate race there. I'm Michelle Martin.
2: And I'm A. Martinez. Ken Paxton and James Tallarico are neck and neck, with Republicans spending more than twice what Democrats are. Also, Virginians are voting on whether to give back the right to vote to people convicted of felonies. And Mahmoud Khalil calls his detention last year an act of state violence. He writes about it in a new book, No Land to Stand On. It's Monday, October 5th. On this day in 1970, PBS began broadcasting. News is next.
3: Live from NPR News in Washington, I'm Corva Coleman. The U.S. Supreme Court opens its new term today. The first case they'll hear involves climate change. The city of Boulder, Colorado, is suing two big energy companies. Boulder officials want the companies to share the cost of paying for disasters that are made worse by global warming. The companies want to shift this argument from state courts, where it's been heard, to federal courts. NPR's Kerry Johnson says the U.S. Supreme Court has other cases on its docket this term.
4: We do have some big cases already, including a challenge to state bans on the very popular AR-15 assault-style rifles. There's going to be a clash over religion in schools, specifically a universal pre-K program in Colorado, and there are a number of immigration cases brewing. But the court is still adding new cases to the docket, so more is going to be coming.
3: NPR's Kerry Johnson reporting. Cornell University is expected to announce this week which outside law firm will independently review its handling of rape allegations involving a former student. NPR's Windsor Johnston reports the case is prompting survivors of sexual assault to share and write about their own experiences.
5: Aaron Smith of Winchester, Kentucky, says reading about the Cornell allegations brought back feelings from an assault when she was 12 years old.
6: I was so enraged. I had to set my phone down and just pace around my kitchen like a caged tiger.
5: Trauma specialist Hannah Bronstein says for some

0: This is North Country Public Radio. It's 7:06. Good morning. I'm Monica Sandreski. Just ahead on Morning Edition, we'll have a conversation with Mahmoud Khalil, who was arrested at Columbia University by immigration authorities last year. His memoir is called No Land to Stand On, Notes from Detention. Conversation with him just ahead at 7:21 right here on NCPR. 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A cold front is moving through the region, bringing some gusty winds behind it and some scattered rain showers possible today. Highs in the 50s to near 60 degrees. Lows in the upper 20s to 30s tonight. This is NCPR at 7:07.
1: It's Morning Edition from NPR News. I'm Amy Martinez in Culver City, California.
2: And I'm Michelle Martin in Washington, D.C. Good morning. An investigation into last week's mid-air attack aboard a commercial flight from Dubai to Tel Aviv has found that the co-pilot who tried to take control of the plane intended to crash it into Israel's Ben-Gurion airport.
1: That's according to a person familiar with the matter who is not authorized to speak publicly. In a few moments, we'll speak with a retired FBI special agent about the ongoing investigation. We begin with the news.
2: For more, we're joined by NPR's Kat Lonsdorf in Tel Aviv. Hi, Kat.
3: Hey, good morning.
2: So there are several countries conducting investigations into this attack. So what do we know?
3: Well, over the weekend, officials in the United Arab Emirates, which is leading the investigation, announced that they had deemed the incident a terrorist attack.

Good morning. I'm Monica Sandreski. It's 7:19. You're listening to North Country Public Radio. Just ahead on Morning Edition, combined spending on advertising by Democratic State Representative James Tallarico and Republican Attorney General Ken Paxton and super PACs supporting each of them has already topped $153 million. Analysts say the main reason is that this is the Democrats' best chance to win a statewide election in 30 years. We'll hear more on that record-setting spending coming up at 7:35 here on NCPR. 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

0: This is Northern Light for Monday, October 5th. Good morning. I'm Monica Sandreski.
1: And I'm Catherine Wheeler. One candidate for a North Country congressional seat may have violated federal election rules, while the other is facing calls to apologize to the St. Regis Mohawk tribe. We'll have the details coming up.
0: Also on the show, a printmaker in St. Lawrence County is part of an international collective working in sustainable Japanese block printing.
2: You don't have to have a lot of things in order to make the work and still achieve brilliant color and texture and patterns.
1: And in the latest Adirondack selections, Emily Russell and Dr. Kurt Steger talk about goldenrod, its look-alike flower, and what may be causing your seasonal allergies.
3: If you're in between this flower and the other ragweed plants, goes up your nose, your body thinks it's an attacking microbe, and you get an allergic response, and you sneeze.
2: You don't have to have a lot of things in order to...
0: All that's coming up on Northern Light. 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

0: 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I'm Monica Sandresky.
1: And I'm Catherine Wheeler. The campaign for the Democrat running to replace Congresswoman Elise Stefanik in New York's 21st congressional district may have violated federal election rules. Kara Chapman has more.
2: Campaign finance records show that earlier this year, St. Lawrence County farmer Blake Gendebien's campaign made just over $8,000 in salary payments to Gabriella Grabowska. According to Grabowska's LinkedIn profile, she worked as a finance assistant for

0: affiliated with any congressional campaign in NY21, wrote that Grabowska's foreign status and position on the campaign's finance team was sufficient reason to launch an investigation. An FEC spokesperson said the agency can't provide any information about open complaints, including whether they've been received. He said that if the commission finds a violation occurred, possible outcomes can range from a letter reiterating compliance obligations to a monetary civil penalty. Gendebien's campaign had yet to be notified of the complaint as of Friday. Campaign manager Michael Waller said in a statement that the campaign follows all applicable FEC rules and takes compliance seriously. He added that, quote, campaign employees with the title of finance assistant do not have decision-making authority. Waller said Grabowska no longer works for the campaign. Her LinkedIn profile indicates she's now at the Democratic Congressional Campaign Committee. In a statement, Gendebien's Republican opponent, Sticker Mule CEO Anthony Constantino, said Gendebien owes voters the truth. Waller said Constantino's attacks against Gendebien are a distraction. The FEC can take months to resolve a complaint. For example, one was filed against NY21 Democratic candidate Paula Collins in July 2024. It wasn't formally dismissed until February 2025, 3 months after the election took place. Kara Chapman, North Country Public Radio.
1: Meanwhile, the St. Regis Mohawk Tribal Council put out a statement on Thursday demanding a formal public apology for comments made in a video featuring NY21 Republican candidate Anthony Constantino and a Franklin County business owner. In the video posted to social media, Constantino meets with Jason Ellis of Ellis Automotive in Malone. Ellis also chairs the Franklin County GOP committee. At one point, the two men are shown discussing security along the northern border. Ellis mentions the, quote, native land nearby, adding that, quote, they smuggle everything through there, end quote. The sovereign Mohawk territory in Akwesasne straddles the U.S.-Canada border.
2: The tribal council condemned the comments, adding they failed to mention the public safety measures tribal police have taken related to the border. In a statement, Constantino said he loves the Mohawk people, but, quote, it's objectively true that Native American borders are relatively porous. He said it's a problem he wants to help fix in Congress. Ellis issued a formal apology, saying Akwesasne is an extremely important part of the North Country, and it was never his intention to disparage the Mohawk people.
1: Health officials in the North Country confirmed 10 new cases of measles in Lewis County. According to Lewis County Health, the residents are unvaccinated and currently isolated until no longer contagious. Lewis County's first case of measles this year was reported last week. Measles is steadily rising in rural New York State with at least 85 cases. Health officials say the best way to prevent measles is to get the measles, mumps, and rubella, or MMR, vaccine. People who are unvaccinated, pregnant, infants, or immunocompromised are at the highest risk.
2: Measles is a highly contagious infection that can cause serious illness and hospitalization, even death. Early symptoms appear 1 or 2 weeks after exposure. They include a high fever, cough, runny nose, and watery eyes. A red rash typically appears 3 to 5 days after initial symptoms begin. Healthcare officials urge people with these symptoms to call their local emergency department before going in person to avoid the risk of spreading the infection.
1: New York was one of a handful of states to stockpile a key abortion drug 3 years ago. As John Campbell reports for the New York Public News Network, those pills will soon be destroyed.
3: Governor Kathy Hochul's administration bought 150,000 misoprostol pills, enough for 12,500 doses. It's a drug used in medication abortion. The stockpile was supposed to guard against a potential shortage if the courts limited access to another abortion pill. But that didn't happen, and the feared shortage never materialized. The pills in New York's reserve are now all expired. Some other states, including California and Oregon, distributed their pills or exchanged them for new ones. The New York State Department of Health says its stockpile is in a secure location and will soon be destroyed. In Albany, I'm John Campbell for the New York Public News Network.
2: Two people died on hiking trails in the Adirondacks late last month. On September 25th, the body of a 60-year-old from Keysville was found in water under a bridge at Au Sable Chasm. DEC forest rangers and rescue teams pulled the subject out of the water with litter. The Essex County coroner arrived at the bridge. It's unclear how the person ended up in the water. A few days earlier, forest rangers received calls to help find a missing 45-year-old from Glens Falls. The person's vehicle was found at the ridge trailhead near Giant Mountain. The person was found dead at the base of the northern cliff overlook. Rangers carried the body down the mountain and out of the woods. It was brought to the county coroner. If you or someone you know needs mental health assistance, please call or text the National Suicide and Crisis Lifeline at 988.
1: A woman died in an electric bike accident in Platte.

Plattsburgh last week. The Plattsburgh Police Department says an electric bike and motor vehicle collided at the intersection of Margaret Street and Cumberland Avenue. Officers found the e-bike rider with severe injuries. She died at the scene when emergency teams arrived. The vehicle's driver stayed at the scene and is cooperating with law enforcement. No arrests have been made. The cause of the accident is under investigation.

0: The handling of an alleged rape case at Cornell University is creating calls for action in Albany. The New York Public News Network reporters John Campbell and Samuel King break down the latest from the state capitol.
1: Hi, John.
2: Hi, Samuel.
1: Governor Kathy Hochul has appointed Attorney General Letitia James as a special prosecutor to investigate a 2024 case where a woman alleges she was drugged and raped by several men at a Cornell University fraternity house. The woman has sued the men, their fraternity, and Cornell. Hochul says she made the decision after new information came to light that raised questions about the district attorney's handling of the investigation.
3: No public official gets a look the other way when the system breaks down and fails our young people. And as governor, I will not allow anyone to sweep this case under the rug.
1: And John, Hochul also threw her support behind long-stalled legislation closing a loophole in the state's sexual assault laws. Several state lawmakers say they will again take up the issue when they return to Albany early next year.
2: Yeah, that's right, Sam. Prosecutors say that New York law can make it difficult for them to win a case when an alleged sexual assault victim willingly drank alcohol or took drugs. Here's Senator Zelnor Myrie. He's a Brooklyn Democrat who chairs the committee that handles criminal law in the Senate.
4: So I hope that this is a catalyst to eventually get the entire legislature to get behind this and have it be signed.
1: So this bill has passed the Senate, but stalled in the Assembly in the past. Do we know why?
2: Well, the Assembly as an institution has long had concerns about expanding the state's criminal laws. They have concerns about fairness and overcharging and how criminal laws tend to disproportionately affect Black and brown people. But there are some signs that the Assembly might be willing to consider some changes. Speaker Carl Hastie announced he created a working group. It's supposed to come back with recommendations to bolster sexual assault laws when the legislature returns to Albany in January.
1: We're just 3 months away now from the session and about a month away from the election. After two recent polls showed a big gap in Governor Hochul's lead over her Republican opponent, Nassau County Executive Bruce Blakeman. John, you did some reporting on Hochul's winning margin if she does prevail November 3rd and why it matters.
2: Yeah, that's right. It could have some major implications for Democratic congressional candidates who are really counting on her to turn out the vote and help regain control of the House. Just ask Robert Zimmerman. He was the Democratic congressional candidate who lost to Republican George Santos. Remember him? Back in 2022. So New York is a deep blue state, and Hochul only won that race in 2022 by 5.5 points. So Zimmerman says he's sympathetic to candidates that are feeling nervous about Hochul's margin this time around.
5: But the most important challenge for candidates up and down the ballot is to produce a larger Democratic turnout.
2: But he gave Hochul a lot of credit for really building up the state Democratic Committee infrastructure to try to make that happen. They had some success 2 years ago when they flipped a handful of congressional seats blue. Samuel, Hochul's opponent is Bruce Blakeman. He's crisscrossing the state in the final weeks of the campaign, and he's unveiled his affordability agenda.
1: And John, he's vowed to eliminate state income tax for the first $50,000 of income for single filers and the first $100,000 for joint filers. Speaking to supporters in Monroe County, he also promised to bring down energy costs.
6: Kathy, you're the one that made it unaffordable. We are the highest tax state in the United States of America.
1: In a statement, Hochul's campaign pushed back, as you may expect. They say Hochul has cut taxes for the middle class and provided rebate checks. Meanwhile, they said Blakeman presided over property tax hikes during the time he led the Nassau County legislature back in the late 90s and has opposed the governor's efforts to keep costs down.
2: And the two debate on October 13th. That's currently the only debate scheduled in the governor's race. Talk soon, Samuel.
1: Take care, John.
0: That was Capitol Bureau reporter Samuel King and John Campbell of the New York Public News Network. This is NCPR.

0: You're listening to Northern Light, only here on North Country Public Radio. It's 8:14. Good morning. I'm Monica Sandresky.
1: And I'm Catherine Wheeler. Stick around. We're diving into goldenrod and its look-alike plant and what may be causing those fall allergies.
0: That conversation coming up in just a couple of minutes right here on NCPR. But first, we'll hear a little bit more music from Eddie Lawrence out of Saranac Lake.

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0: An upcoming exhibit in Vermont features work by a collective of printmakers from across the globe. It's called Our Listening Hands. It'll be on display at the Brattleboro Museum and Art Center starting next month.
1: One of the artists is a longtime printmaker based here in the North Country. Melissa Schulenberg is an art professor at St. Lawrence University. She has a couple of pieces on display now at the Brush Gallery on campus in Canton. We met up there recently to talk about her art collective and how it's shaping her work.
2: So I think of my work, I'm very much interested in like formal elements and ideas in the pictures. You know, I'm not making a comment on anything political or deep-seated personal things. I'm really interested in the formal elements of art, line, shape, value, texture, and thinking about how those can all go together in an interesting way. And in the past 10 years, I've focused more and more on mokuhanga, which is Japanese woodblock printing. So it differs from what we think of as Western printmaking. There's no press involved. It's water-based ink, and everything's printed by hand.
3: Could you show us a couple of examples?
2: Sure. So this print, it's called Weave. It's made up of a light orange sort of, looks kind of like a bone kind of shape, and it looks like it's been wrapped in some sort of fabric. And then the middle of it looks as if you're looking at marrow, kind of. This one in particular, the format is unusual. This is a pillar print. So this size of the paper that this would be printed on is a traditional Japanese-sized print, meant to be pinned to like the posts of a Japanese house. So it fills a very small footprint, but it would not go on a wall, but think of it as going on a post. So it's very challenging to print that size, but these are just sort of textures that I'm familiar with. The inside blue part is a particular pattern that you'd often see in Japanese textiles or kimonos.
3: You'd said that this size is hard to make. Why is that?
2: It's hard to print. I mean, carving it isn't hard, but it's handling the paper. The paper, when you print, is damp, and so this is a really narrow piece of paper. So it's hard to actually, I found it hard to register it on the block evenly because it wants to flop. It's so long. So that's what I've been focusing on. I've been to Japan quite a few times, studying with master artisans, printers, carvers. And so now I have a regular class that I teach on mokuhanga. And I'm teaching it this semester as well, which is exciting.
3: I mean, getting to learn in Japan, like you said, I mean, that must have been...
2: It was fantastic. I've had three opportunities to do residencies there 6 weeks at a time. Myself and eight other artists that I met in Japan have formed a collective called the Mokuhanga Sisters. We're from five or six countries, and we are kind of just starting off, but we've had shows in Vermont, New York City. We have upcoming shows in Vermont again, and downstate, and then in Kansas as well. So, but being in Japan, back to Japan, you can watch videos of something to learn it, but that only goes so far. You have to immerse yourself in living someplace to really kind of understand it, and being able to see someone carve and print and being able to tell me like all the different nuances of how to achieve what I'm looking for, it was really important. So those residencies were life-changing, really. Mm-hmm. And it's been, I mean, for my work, but also just how I think about what I want to do with the rest of my artistic career.
3: How has it impacted you in that way?
2: I still love all the other printmaking media, and I teach all the other printmaking media, lithography, oil-based printing, etching, intaglio, screen printing. But I'm drawn more and more in my own work to using mokuhanga because it has a lighter footprint on the earth. It's water-based, it's smaller, the paper is handmade and it's beautiful, and I like it because I can get the same effects with mokuhanga as I would get with a lot of other print media. And I don't have to have a lot of things to do it. I don't have to have a press. I don't have to have solvents in the... Even though I don't have a lot of solvents, I don't have to have a lot of things in order to make the work and still achieve brilliant color and texture and patterns. So,
3: would you mind showing us this piece?
2: Yeah, yeah. So this is called Door to Good Fortune. So this was a print I did with the Mokuhanga Sisters for this project, it's called our Masaban project. So Masaban refers to the size of the paper. It's a particular size paper, handmade. So we restricted ourselves to the size of paper, and then we could only use black sumi ink. The sumi ink we got in Nara, which is a town in Japan that's famous for its deer, but also for making sumi ink. This was my piece for that. So this is three carved blocks. There's one that has this sort of woven texture at the top, one that has this pebbly texture down here, and then one that's black out of these three little hump shapes. The center one is kind of the door to good fortune. And in the right light, you kind of have to get down low, you'll see that there's a shiny pattern in there of cherry blossom leaves. But you have to get about...
3: Oh, yes. Yes.
2: See it?
3: Yes. Yeah. Yes, I did. Just a very subtle reflection there.
2: Yeah. That's called shomanzuri, and that's basically your... rubbing that pattern in and embellishing it and making it shiny in the ink. So you can't see it from here. You have to see it from the right light.
3: I was thinking, one of the things that you had said for like the difference between learning something in a video versus being in the place, there's like no comparison. You're just noticing how someone would hold
2: the
3: instruments you're using.
2: Yeah, and I tell my students when I'm teaching, like, you have to hear it. It's not just about when you're, say, for instance, inking something up, whether it's water-based or oil-based, maybe painting when you're throwing on the wheel. Yes, it's about that tactility, but there's sound involved. I can tell when a student's over-inked something if I'm in my office. If I hear it, I'm like, that's wrong. So there's sound involved, and there's smell involved.
3: What does it smell like?
2: The wood that we carve on, this, my students laugh at me. I smell the wood all the time. It smells, well, for me, it smells like Japan. It smells like a certain kind of Sheena plywood that it is. It has a beautiful, nostalgic smell for me. The brushes that I use have a certain smell. They're made out of goat hair or sheep hair or something. And the inks, different ink, like sumi ink, has a certain smoky smell to it. If you're grinding your own ink, it smells like soot. So yeah, the materials have life to them, you know? And so being in a place and learning from somebody in person, that's what you get more than just watching. It's all the other senses that go with it, knowing what it should feel like. You don't know until someone shows you it. I could tell you, but you'll never get it right until you feel it.
1: Melissa Schulenberg is a printmaker and art professor at St. Lawrence University. Her prints will be featured in the upcoming exhibit, Our Listening Hands, recent prints by the Mokuhanga sisters at the Brattleboro Museum in Vermont. You can check out a couple of her pieces in the North Country now. They're part of the current faculty art exhibit at the Brush Gallery at St. Lawrence University in Canton. This is NCPR.

0: 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I'm Monica Sandreski.
1: And I'm Catherine Wheeler. Stick around after the show for Bird Note coming up at 8:42. With our eyes to the skies, sunset in Lowville is at 6:37 tonight, and the moon is a waning crescent at 27% of full.
0: A cold front is moving east across the North Country today with some brisk winds developing behind it. Scattered rain showers are possible today and a chance of rain almost every day this week. Highs today in the 50s to near 60 degrees and lows in the upper 20s to 30s overnight tonight. Tomorrow, cooler with highs in the upper 40s to mid 50s. At last check, it was 51 degrees in Messina and in Malone, 47 degrees in Tupper Lake and in Lake Placid, too, and 51 degrees in Glens Falls.

0: Sometimes plants get a bad rap. If you suffer from allergies in the fall, you may be tempted to blame goldenrod. But it turns out there's another plant that resembles the fall flower that may be more to blame. In this episode of Adirondack Selections, Emily Russell and Dr. Kurt Steger talk about goldenrod and its look-alike flower.
1: So we're here on the edge of Moody Pond in Saranac Lake looking at some goldenrods. What makes these plants special?
2: Well, this time of year, when we're recording this, it's in September, is when these are really easy to notice. They're blossoming, of course. They're spectacular to look at. They look like these fountains of gold. And there are many different kinds. There are, I think, at least 100 species in North America. So some of them look like a fountain, some are smaller. There's even a species of white goldenrod called silverrod. Some live in meadows, some actually live in the woods. If you climb up Baker Mountain, let's say, along the trail, you'll see forest-dwelling goldenrods. So that's nice if you're into flowers, right? They're beautiful. They smell good.
1: Oh, yeah, beautiful.
2: Yeah, really strong.
1: Very fragrant, very floral, very nice.
2: Yeah. So the insects smell that, too. So this is like food bonanza for the poor pollinators who've been living off other plants all summer, let's say. And now this and the asters are the last flowers before fall comes and there's nothing. And so it's a really good place, especially where it's sunny and it's warm so the insects can fly easily to watch insects. But the main thing I've been thinking about is this is the time of year when people get their allergies acting up, including myself. I'll wake up in the middle of the night with itchy eyes and a sore throat, and I'm sneezing. And you go outside and you say, oh, it's that darn goldenrod. And look at it. It's everywhere. And it's not the goldenrod. And you could sort of deduce it scientifically if you think about it. Why does this smell so good? Because that's an attractant to bring insects, right? Well, why are the insects there? They're picking up pollen, right? Well, if these plants need insects to carry their pollen around, why are you breathing it in at night? It's not flying around in the air.
1: Right.
2: The next question is, like, who's the culprit? Got to be something that doesn't have pretty flowers, and they're going to be sneaky. You're not going to see them, right? Mm-hmm. And you're not going to smell them. Well, we found some, actually. They're right across the road here. Ragweed. So here they are. They have actually a pretty scientific name. It's ambrosia, like the food of the gods.
1: Right.
2: You know? All right, so you describe it. Compare it to the goldenrods. What do you think?
1: Much smaller. There's not a yellowy golden tint to the flowers at the top, at least not the ones that we're looking at right now. The goldenrod was, I don't know, a couple feet tall. This one is maybe a foot tall out of the ground.
2: Yeah.
1: Looks pretty unassuming to
2: me. Yeah, it's doesn't care if you notice it or not. It doesn't care if any insects, because they don't have anything the insects would want. They can get taller than these right here, but that's basically what you said. The leaves are more, I don't know, what do you say, dissected. They're more branchy.
1: Mm-hmm.
2: The killer is they do have flowers, but they're not pretty, and they have two kinds. So there's this stalk on top of the plant, and it's got these little bell-shaped things that are green, just like the leaves. So these do double duty. They can trap sunlight, just like the leaves, and make food for the plant. But these are making pollen. Mm. And then if you look down where the branchy leaves are branching out of the main stem, right in the little elbows, armpits, are a whole other bunch of flowers, and they're pointing up. So on top, you have these bell-shaped ones hanging down, making pollen. These down below are pointing up like they're going to catch the pollen falling out of this.
1: Yeah.
2: And those are female flowers that have eggs inside them. The pollen has sperm inside it. So if the pollen lands on there, it fertilizes the female flowers. And they'll make seeds. And then they'll turn into these little burr-shaped fruits, you call them. And that's how the plant reproduces. And these flowers up on top, the male flowers that make the pollen, are not just dropping it onto the ones below them. This little breeze we feel going by is picking that stuff up and blowing it downwind to any other ragweed plants. And if you're in between this flower and the other ragweed plants, it goes up your nose, your body thinks it's an attacking microbe, and you get an allergic response, and you sneeze.
1: All right. Thanks so much, Dr. Kurt Steger, professor at Paul Smith College. I'm Emily Russell in the Adirondacks.
3: That's an episode from our new series, Adirondack Selections. 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
0: And before we go today, people around the North Country are gathering in Colton this afternoon to celebrate the life of Ed Fuhrer. Fuhrer was one of the main organizers behind a popular cross-country ski area at Higley Flow State Park in Colton, along with his wife, Judy. Together, they maintained and enlarged a free trail system in the park with a stable of volunteers. Ed Fuhrer died at his home on September 28th with family by his side after an extended illness. People will be gathering at the Colton Fire Station this afternoon around 4 o'clock. And following a long-standing practice among Higley volunteers, people are encouraged to bring a potluck dish to pass at the gathering.

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1: Good morning. I'm Monica Sandreski. It's just about 9:30, and you're listening to international news from the BBC right here on North Country Public Radio. 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
2: Still to come here on NewsHour, concern over rising cancer rates here in the UK among young people. The left-right battle for the soul of Brazil in presidential elections, and the Russian political blogger who went from major ally of the Kremlin to its arch enemy, all after this news.

0: nerve cells on and off. The technique opened a new way to understand the function of neurons known as optogenetics. The Nobel Committee says the discoveries laid the foundation for a new era of neuroscience, including helping understand how the brain forms memories, feelings, and behaviors. Rob Stein, NPR News.
1: Fire authorities in California say the Bouquet Fire north of Los Angeles has scorched more than a mile. There are evacuation orders posted. This is NPR.
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3: 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It's 10:06 on this Monday, October 5th. I'm Anna Williams-Bergen here with you for today's edition of 1A. 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
1: What's up? You're listening to Mixtape here on North Country Public Radio. I'm Ethan Shanti. Really glad that you're along with me today. We just heard from a band called Tedious and Brief, Not That Deep. Before that, Raven Lanay. Request from Tyler here in the office. Me and him got very similar musical tastes, so he's helping in vibe. He's helping... What did I just say? In vibe? He's helping inform the vibe on this show. Both those last two artists out of Chicago, Raven Lanay, that's from her first ever EP called Moon Shoes from 2015. Just put out some new music in August with some awesome collaborators, including Dominic Fike, who we played last week. And we started things off with one of my favorite tracks called The Mother We Share by Churches. They also have this incredible cover of Justin Timberlake's Cry Me a River from BBC One. You can find that on YouTube and maybe on Spotify. Anyway, check that out. If you like that tune by Churches, you'll definitely like their cover. I'm Ethan Shanti. Today, retro vibes and new music. We've got a new track from Greg Freeman from Burlington, Vermont, up in the next set, as well as the Linda Lindas. We'll hear from Gil Scott Heron later today and A Tribe Called Quest and a lot more. If there's a song you want to hear, reach out to me, Ethan, at ncpr.org. 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Coming up around 3:30 this afternoon, we'll play a mystery song. We did it last week and worked out pretty okay. I'll have Anna Williams-Bergen come into the studio. She'll go through my CD binder from high school and college. I've got a bunch of those CDs and none of the track listings for any of them. So I'm going to have her pick a random CD and pick a track and see if it works out for the air. And if not, well, we'll just do something else. That's coming up about 10 minutes. I'll have her into the studio and we'll try that little experiment. Speaking of Anna Williams-Bergen, you can come join her this Thursday at Pickens Hall in Hewelton for Behind the Counter. She helps run the North Country at Work project, and this is a special photo gallery exhibit, historic photos from St. Lawrence County's general stores through the years and downtown Hewelton. Check out the photos, enjoy refreshments and live music with guitarist Ben Lacey of Waddington. 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It's Behind the Counter coming up this Thursday, starting at 6 o'clock, Pickens Hall in Hewelton. More details are at ncpr.org/calendar. Here's a tune from Brooklyn. It's called Omen. 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

0: That's Greg Freeman from Burlington, Vermont, from his new record called All Set the Bone. That is a song called Cahokia. You're listening to Mixtape here on North Country Public Radio, and I think it's time to try a mystery song.
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0: You're listening to Mixtape here on North Country Public Radio. I'm Ethan Shanty, joined in the studio again by Anna Williams-Bergen. Hi, Anna.
4: Hi, Ethan.
0: If you listened last week, you remember that I had Anna choose a mystery CD from my binder of CDs from high school and college. It's real. It exists. I had Anna choose a track last week, and I'm having her choose a track this week. Anna, you picked a CD with no writing on it at all.
4: But it's pink, if anyone cares.
0: Any particular reason you were drawn to that CD?
4: Because it's pink.
0: The perfect reason. Okay, so we're going to play a mystery track. Hopefully it works out. Anna, what song number? There's 1 to 20. What do you want to hear this time?
4: I am feeling 20.
0: Okay, let's cue it up for track 20. Gotta push the button 20 times, 19 times, I guess. And let's see if it works this time. Here we go. No, that's, stop. No, that's track 1. That was a mistake. Track 20.
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0: This is Vampire Weekend. Okay, this rocks. Okay, thanks, Anna.
4: Happy to help.

You're listening to Mixtape here on North Country Public Radio. Super glad that song worked out. That was Vampire Weekend, Giving Up the Gun. Mystery track for today. That's all thanks to Anna Williams-Bergen. You're listening to Mixtape here on North Country Public Radio. What you missed during the break is me struggling desperately to get my flannel off and just wear a t-shirt because for some reason it's like 700 degrees in the studio today. Kurt, can we do something about that? Okay, I guess not. We're going to keep it going. This is Retro Vibes, new music with a throwback right now, a tune that my friend Jeff turned me on to just a couple of days ago, the Lisa Dew Sisters. This is Come On Home. We'll hear from Gil Scott-Heron and A Tribe Called Quest as well. If there's a tune you want to hear, reach out to me. It's Ethan at ncpr.org. 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

0: Well, that was wonderful. Good time was had by all. I'm pooped.
1: Yes, I should be. Good Lord, what is happening in there?
0: Aurora Borealis?
1: Aurora Borealis. At this time of year, at this time of day, in this part of the country, localized entirely within your kitchen.
0: Yes.
1: May I see it?
0: No.

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I'm Ethan Shanty. This is a vinyl copy. This is my prized possession. I debated not even like bringing it out of the house today because I love this so much. This is Ayers' score to the movie The Virgin Suicides on vinyl. Seriously, like my prized possession. But it felt like the right thing to play today, so I wanted to bring it in. Anyway, hope you dig it. You can find all of these tunes online, ncpr.org/mixtape. Just heard from Made Violent, Two Tone Hair, the Lisa Due Sisters with Come On Home. And earlier we heard from Greg Freeman from Burlington, Vermont, the Linda Lindas and Brooklyn with a new tune called Omen. If there's a song you want to hear, you can reach out to me. It's ethan@ncpr.org. About 10 minutes left on side A of today's mixtape and still got a lot of tunes lined up. We'll hear from Purity Ring later on, as well as Brandi Carlile and Elliot Smith, also on vinyl. Right now, it's A Tribe Called Quest. Thanks for tuning in to Mixtape on NCPR.

That's Eurythmics, of course. It's Sweet Dreams here on North Country Public Radio. Before that, we had A Tribe Called Quest from their record Midnight Marauders. That's called Award Tour. And I played a selection from one of my favorite vinyls in my collection, my favorite vinyl in my entire collection. It's Ayers, soundtrack to the Virgin Suicides record. That tune on vinyl. Before that, we heard Made Violent, Two Tone Hair, and the Lisa Doo Sisters with Come On Home. Been a really broad variety of tunes on the mixtape this afternoon. If there's a song that you think fits the vibe, reach out to me, Ethan at ncpr.org. And Kurt, despite the fact that he was not able to cool it down here in the studio and I'm not able to open a window, he still wanted to hear a tune by ELO, so I'm going to play that before we head to the news at the top of the hour. I'll get as many seconds in of this song as I can. Sorry, Kurt. It's Turn to Stone, Electric Light Orchestra on mixtape. This is NCPR.

0: don't mean to be telling tales out of school, but there's a feller in there who'll pay you $10 if you sing into his can.
1: I'm not here to make a record. 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

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That's Dry Spell by Computer Kill. Before that, Likey Lee, a request from Brian. And you're listening to Mixtape here on North Country Public Radio. I'm Ethan Shanty, your host for the rest of this hour and every Monday from 3 to 5 here on North Country Public Radio. And if you want to hang out in person and hear live storytelling, you can do that with me on Friday. I'll be at the Howl Story Slam live in Saranac Lake. The Waterhole in Saranac Lake is the host for this event. It's our second to last Story Slam of the season. So if you want to get on the Grand Slam stage at the start of next year, this is your second to last chance. How the Howl works is like this. You show up to the event, you sign up on a piece of paper to tell your story, and then you get on stage and tell your true 5-minute story with no notes and no props. We're telling stories on the theme, What's My Line? So it could be about tattoo lines. It could be about fishing lines. It could be about lines in the sand, waiting in line. If it's about a line, it's fair game. We're going to be at the Waterhole in Saranac Lake this Friday, October 9th, starting at 7 o'clock. Come and tell your story. It's a lot of fun. We all have a great time. Just a couple of weeks ago, we were at 1844 House in Potsdam. Had a blast there. Heard some wild and really interesting stories. And that's the beauty of the event. You never know what it is that you're going to hear, but it always ends up being super fun. And it kind of tells the story of the North Country when we choose this theme and ask people to show up. I hope that you'll be there. If you can't, you can find out when we'll be in a town near you at ncpr.org/Howl. There's a tune you want to hear. You can let me know about it. Reach out, Ethan at ncpr.org. We've got Purity Ring on the way in just a moment, as well as Brandi Carlile doing an Alanis Morissette cover. But right now, it's Bad Bad Hats covering Rat Boy. This is Anywhere. 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

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That was Purity Ring with a tune called Fine Shrine. And before that, we heard from Michaela Davis with In My Groove from her record Delivery and Anywhere by Bad Bad Hats. This is Mixtape here on North Country Public Radio. And, you know, the cool thing about doing this show is I always have a plan. I always know what's going to go on to a mixtape. But then you hear a tune and you get into the beat and you think, I wonder if this would work next. And that's exactly what happened after hearing that Bad Bad Hats tune, Anywhere. And I was like, oh, I bet Michaela Davis would work well after this. And I think it worked out pretty well. I'm Ethan Shanti. I host Mixtape here every Monday from 3 to 5. Forgot what time it was. It's 4:29 and 22 seconds right now. Thanks for tuning in. Oh, by the way, hi, Mom. Thanks for listening. I know you're listening at home in Potsdam. It means a lot to me. We've got a lot more great tunes lined up for this hour. We'll hear from Military Gun. We're also going to hear from Brandi Carlile. But right now, well, actually, not just now. I'm going to tell you something else, and then we'll do the just now with some Elliot Smith. Before we do that, I'll let you know that we're a media sponsor for the Remington Symposium. It's going on today and tomorrow in Canton and Ogdensburg. It's lectures, panel discussions, tours, and family activities all focused on the American artist and writer Frederick Remington, led by scholars and museum professionals. 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We got a brand new show with Richard Haller. 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Each Saturday, starting at 3 o'clock, it's Between the Tracks. Each episode has a mystery theme that links all of the songs together. Richard knows it, but you won't know it until the end of the hour. 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Each week, you might find R&B, you might find blues, you might find alt-rock, pop, everything in between. Catch Between the Tracks with Richard Haller this Saturday at 3 and all autumn long, only here on NCPR. And right now, let's play some Elliot Smith. This is from his record called XO. This is NCPR. Maybe. Ready? Are we going? Are you playing? You're not playing. You're supposed to play when I press the button. All right, I'm going to push this other button. There we go.

That's Weezer, Keep Fishing. Before that, it was Baby Britain by Elliott Smith from his record called XO. And Tyler reached out to me during that song, and he said, I had no idea that that was originally an Elliott Smith song. Thought it was Bayside this whole time. That's what you find out. That's what you learn when you come to the mixtape every Monday from 3 to 5. Listening to Side B right now, just like 20-ish minutes left of music. Thank you so very much for being here with me. If you missed any of the tracks, you can catch up on the playlist at ncpr.org/mixtape. And if you wanted to hear a tune, but I can't get to it today, reach out to me anyway. Let me know how your day is going. Let me know what kind of music you like. I'd love to hear from you. I'd love to know who's out there listening. It really means a lot to me when you reach out. It's ethan@ncpr.org. For now, let's play a Brandi Carlile cover. This is from the Newport Folk Festival, live on stage.

I mean, dude, come on. Isn't that so sick? That's Brandi Carlile covering Alanis Morissette at the Newport Folk Festival, live on stage. Super, super, super good. Love, like, the power in her voice and just, like, how raw it is. Man, what a good song. I love music, man. You know, it's one thing to hear that song, and it's another thing to watch the performance. You should definitely go check it out on YouTube. Really, really good, really powerful. How many more times can I say that it's powerful? I'm going to play Military Gun, but first, I want to try something. Bill, if you're still down the hall in the office, bring me one of those donuts. Paging Bill, bring me one of the donuts from the kitchen. Here's Military Gun. You're listening to Mixtape on NCPR.

slowing things down in the last couple tracks here on Mixtape. I'm Ethan Shanty. That was Porches covering Turnstile from Never Enough. And before that, we heard from Military Gun, World's Always Burning, and Brandi Carlile with Uninvited covering Alanis Morissette. We've had a lot of covers on this episode. I didn't intend, well, I mean, I knew I was going to play a couple of covers, but I didn't know just how many. That's what happens when the vibe starts going. You just find tunes that fit it. That's what we've been doing today. And I loved hearing from everybody. You can always reach out to me, Ethan, at ncpr.org. Mixtape is all about retro vibes and new music. So sometimes that includes people covering old tunes. And that's what we'll get before the end of the hour. But before we do that, let's hear from Amy Mann. 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We'll hear a Fiona Apple cover of The Beatles in just a few minutes, but for now, it's Amy Mann. This is Mixtape on NCPR.

You've been listening to Mixtape here on North Country Public Radio. I'm Ethan Shanty. And about 20 minutes ago, I put a plea out to the office here. I asked for Bill, who is down the hall, to bring me a donut from the NCPR kitchen. And he either didn't hear me or chose to ignore it. But I don't have a donut. So I guess I'll have to go get my own. When the show is done, we have time for just one more track. It's another cover. It's Fiona Apple from Across... No, it's not from Across the Universe. It's from Pleasantville. She covered Across the Universe by the Beatles. Thanks a lot for tuning in. We've got All Things Considered on the way in just a few minutes here, but time for one more track. Here's Fiona Apple.

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5: 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Coming up in just a few minutes, it's regional news on Story of the Day. 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Next, it's headline news from NPR as part of All Things Considered. 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
2: Hey, I'm David Summerstein. It's Monday, October 5th. First up, plenty of news in the race for Congress between Democrat Blake Gendebine and Republican Anthony Constantino. First, it appears that the two candidates won't debate ahead of the election on November 3rd. Constantino and Gendebine are vying to represent the 21st congressional district currently held by Republican Elise Stefanik. Constantino had agreed to two debate options, but said last week that Gendebine hadn't agreed to either.
3: So right now, at this point in time, he's rejected all debates. I've accepted multiple debates, and I think it reflects well on me.
2: At an event last Friday in Potsdam, Gendebine said he had been open to a debate in September and criticized Constantino for refusing a different potential debate invite back in August. Gendebine said he's now too busy to debate.
4: We have a full schedule. We have a lot of work to do. I'm not buying this seat with my own money. I'm getting out there. I'm talking to veterans. I'm talking to teachers. I'm talking to union workers. I'm talking to farmers. I'm talking to small businesses. And our schedule reflects that.
2: Both candidates did debate their opponents in the primaries. There hasn't been a debate among NY21 candidates ahead of the general election in 6 years. We will have extended one-on-one interviews with both candidates coming up in the coming days on Northern Light, Story of the Day, and online at ncpr.org. Meanwhile, Democrat Blake Gendebine may have violated federal election rules. Kara Chapman has more on that story.
5: Campaign finance records show that earlier this year, St. Lawrence County farmer Blake Gendebine's campaign made just over $8,000 in salary payments to Gabriella Grabowska. According to Grabowska's LinkedIn profile, she worked as a finance assistant for the campaign from April to August. The Daily Caller reported 2 weeks ago that Gendebine's campaign may have violated Federal Elections Commission regulations. That's because Grabowska isn't a U.S. citizen. The Department of Homeland Security confirmed to NCPR that she's, quote, an alien from Ukraine who entered the U.S. on a temporary basis 4 years ago. FEC regulations prohibit foreign nationals from making any contributions or expenditures in connection with any state, local, or federal election. They're also barred from taking part in the decision-making process of any election-related activities. Last week, Barbara Whelan of Saratoga County filed an FEC complaint against Gendebine's campaign over Grabowska's employment. Whelan, who says she's not affiliated with any congressional campaign in NY21, wrote that Grabowska's foreign status and position on the campaign's finance team was sufficient reason to launch an investigation. An FEC spokesperson said the agency can't provide any information about open complaints, including whether they've been received. He said that if the commission finds a violation occurred, possible outcomes can range from a letter reiterating compliance obligations to a monetary civil penalty. Gendebine's campaign had yet to be notified of the complaint as of Friday. Campaign manager Michael Waller said in a statement that the campaign follows all applicable FEC rules and takes compliance seriously. He added that, quote, campaign employees with the title of finance assistant do not have decision-making authority. Waller said Grabowska no longer works for the campaign. Her LinkedIn profile indicates she's now at the Democratic Congressional Campaign Committee. In a statement, Gendebine's Republican opponent, Sticker Mule CEO Anthony Constantino, said Gendebine owes voters the truth. Waller said Constantino's attacks against Gendebine are a distraction. The FEC can take months to resolve a complaint. For example, one was filed against NY21 Democratic candidate Paula Collins in July 2024. It wasn't formally dismissed until February 2025, 3 months after the election took place. Kara Chapman, North Country Public Radio.
2: And finally, the St. Regis Mohawk Tribal Council put out a statement late last week demanding a formal public apology for comments made in a video featuring Republican candidate Anthony Constantino and a Franklin County business owner. In the video posted to social media, Constantino meets with Jason Ellis of Ellis Automotive in Malone. Ellis also chairs the Franklin County GOP committee. At one point, the two men are shown discussing security along the northern border. Ellis mentions the native land nearby, adding, quote, "They smuggle everything through there." The sovereign Mohawk territory in Akwesasne straddles the U.S.-Canada border. The Tribal Council condemned the comments, adding that they failed to mention the public safety measures tribal police have taken related to the border. In a statement, Constantino said he loves the Mohawk people, but, quote, "It's objectively true that Native American borders are relatively porous." He said it's a problem he wants to help fix in Congress. Ellis issued a formal apology, saying Akwesasne is an extremely important part of the North Country, and it was never his intention to disparage the Mohawk people. Melissa Schulenberg is an art professor at St. Lawrence University in Canton and a longtime printmaker. She has a couple pieces on display now at the Brush Gallery on the campus in Canton. Monica Sandreski met up with her recently there to talk about an exhibit she'll be a part of in Vermont that focuses on what's called mokuhanga, which is Japanese woodblock printing.
6: So it differs from what we think of as Western printmaking. There's no press involved. It's water-based ink, and everything's printed by hand.
7: Could you show us a couple of examples?
6: Sure. So this print, it's called Weave. It's made up of a light orange sort of, looks kind of like a bone kind of shape, and it looks like it's been wrapped in some sort of fabric. And then the middle of it looks as if you're looking at marrow, kind of. This one in particular, the format is unusual. This is a pillar print. So this size of the paper that this would be printed on is a traditional Japanese-sized print meant to be pinned to like the posts of a Japanese house. So it fills a very small footprint, but it would not go on a wall, but think of it as going on a post. So it's very challenging to print that size. But these are just sort of textures that I'm familiar with. The inside blue part is a particular pattern that you'd often see in Japanese textiles or kimonos.
7: You'd said that this size is hard to make. Why is that?
6: It's hard to print. I mean, carving it isn't hard, but it's handling the paper. The paper, when you print, is damp, and so this is a really narrow piece of paper. So it's hard to actually... I found it hard to register it on the block evenly because it wants to flop. It's so long. So that's what I've been focusing on. I've been to Japan quite a few times, studying with master artisans, printers, carvers. And so now I have a regular class that I teach on mokuhanga, and I'm teaching it this semester as well, which is exciting.
7: I mean, getting to learn in Japan, like you said. I mean, that must have been...
6: It was fantastic. I've had three opportunities to do residencies there, 6 weeks at a time. Myself and eight other artists that I met in Japan have formed a collective called the Mokuhanga Sisters. We're from five or six countries, and we are kind of just starting off, but we've had shows in Vermont, New York City. We have upcoming shows in Vermont again, and downstate, and then in Kansas as well. But being in Japan, back to Japan, you can watch videos of something to learn it, but that only goes so far. You have to immerse yourself in living someplace to really kind of understand it, and being able to see someone carve and print and being able to tell me like all the different nuances of how to achieve what I'm looking for, it was really important. So those residencies were life-changing, really. Mm-hmm. And it's been, I mean, for my work, but also just how I think about what I want to do with the rest of my artistic career.
2: Melissa Schulenberg is a printmaker and art professor at St. Lawrence University. She spoke with Monica Sandreski. Her prints will be featured in the upcoming exhibit, Our Listening Hands, recent prints by the Mokuhanga sisters at the Brattleboro Museum in Vermont. A couple of her pieces are still at the faculty art exhibit through tomorrow at the Brush Gallery at St. Lawrence University in Canton. Music today by Eddie Lawrence of Saranac Lake and Eric Pasternak of Bloomingdale. I'm David Summerstein, North Country Public Radio.
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13: I'm Sasha Pfeiffer.
14: And I'm Elsa Chang. Also this hour, how drone technology is changing warfare.
15: You're a driver. You can use a drone. Oh, can I use a drone? 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
13: Plus, multiple African countries are reporting shortages of contraception and family planning clinics after the Trump administration dismantled USAID.
16: Family planning is a life-saving intervention. Each year, we know almost 8,000 girls discontinue school because they're falling pregnant.
14: And a new book curated by the wife of George Harrison of the Beatles documents what he saw during his days in the band.
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17: Live from NPR News in Washington, I'm Ryland Barton. The Supreme Court is wrestling with whether a case seeking damages over the costs of climate change should be allowed to proceed. NPR's Kerry Johnson reports on the first arguments of the new term at the high court.
18: Boulder, Colorado sued Suncor and ExxonMobil to recover money for the cost of responding to global warming. That was back in 2018, but the case has still not reached a jury. County officials argued the companies knew but chose to deceive the public about the threats from climate change. The energy giants are asking the Supreme Court to block the lawsuit because they say the federal government should be in charge of such a sweeping issue. The justices asked tough questions of both sides. They seem to be weighing a potential flood of cases in state courts against blocking cases by Boulder and other local governments at such an early stage. Kerry Johnson, NPR News.
17: President Trump is campaigning in Nebraska today alongside Republicans Senator Pete Ricketts. The incumbent Ricketts is facing off against independent candidate Dan Osborne in the race. Democrats withdrew their candidate to throw their support behind Osborne. Trump says his visit is part of a 32-day campaign blitz and that he'll stump in Michigan later this month. But as NPR's Franco Ordonez reports, Trump says he may not go to all the battleground states.
19: President Trump has repeatedly promised that he would campaign to support Republicans in 35 of the most competitive races. But so far, he's largely stuck to more comfortable red states like Oklahoma and Texas. As he left the White House for a campaign trip to Nebraska, Trump insisted that he'll visit more swing states, but maybe not all of them. He hedged on plans for Maine, but said they'll be going to Michigan this month. Trump argued that Republicans' numbers go up when he visits a state, but some Republicans in swing states have sought to distance themselves from the president in an effort to appeal to more moderate voters. Franco Ordonez, NPR News, the White House.
17: Republican super PACs have canceled millions of dollars of planned spending in North Carolina's U.S. Senate race. As NPR's Stephen Fowler reports, some of the money is being redirected to an unexpectedly competitive race in Kansas.
20: According to ad tracking firm AdImpact, more than $16 million in future reservations for North Carolina's Senate race have been canceled since Friday. Polls show the Democratic candidate Roy Cooper with a sizable lead there over the Republican Michael Whatley. Some of that money has been redirected to the Senate race in Kansas. It's one of many Midwestern states where rising fuel costs and Trump administration policies like tariffs have hit hardest, and where enough voters say they've soured on Republicans to make these reliably red states competitive. Stephen Fowler, NPR News.
17: U.S. stocks rose near their records today. The S&P 500 added more than 0.5% near its all-time high set over the summer. The Dow rose less than 0.25%, and the Nasdaq climbed more than 1% to set a record of its own. This is NPR. Spanish Prime Minister Pedro Sanchez announced a snap election will be held at the end of November. It comes after his government suffered a bruising legislative defeat last week over emergency measures to address the country's housing crisis. Protesters have demanded government action on housing affordability amid outrage over the televised eviction of an 87-year-old woman in Madrid last month. A company that helps military veterans qualify for disability benefits is being accused of fraud by attorneys general in New York and Illinois. Trajector Medical charges vets as much as $20,000 each, but authorities say such help is supposed to be free under federal law. The crackdown follows an NPR investigation. NPR's Chris Arnold reports.
21: The AGs say one thing that they're investigating is the company's use of a robo-dialer system that we uncovered in our reporting. It calls the VA and poses as the veteran, so it can send bills to thousands of vets. That's even if Trajector didn't actually help them to get disability pay. We also now know that Trajector made nearly $280 million in income just last year. Dustin Ingram is a former Army Ranger and combat vet who felt taken advantage of.
22: It's a mind-blowing amount of money. It's inconceivable that somebody made that much money. There's a problem somewhere in the system, right?
21: Trajector told NPR in a statement, quote, "We stand behind how we operate, and we're focused on the veterans we serve." Chris Arnold, NPR News.
17: The FDA is recalling more than 122,000 cases of Gatorade because of an undeclared food dye in the drink in more than two dozen states. 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
25: This is All Things Considered from NPR News. I'm Elsa Chang in Culver City, California.
26: And I'm Sasha Pfeiffer in Washington. It is opening day at the Supreme Court. That means we have our legal affairs correspondent, Nina Totenberg, with us here in our Washington studio to lay out what we know about the new term. Hi, Nina.
27: Hi there.
26: Before we get into cases, let's talk about the conversation happening over the weekend about conservative Justice Samuel Alito potentially retiring. What can you tell us about that?
0: Well, there's been some pressure from fellow conservatives who want him to retire so a younger conservative can take his place while Republicans still control the White House and Congress. But he told CBS News that while he did think about stepping down this year, he decided against it.
10: I could still make a valuable contribution. It's hard to give up the opportunity to do something that I think will be good for the Constitution and good for the country as long as I'm able to do it.
26: So he may be with us, it sounds like, for the cases throughout this full term. And when we look at those cases and how the docket has changed, how would you explain the changes?
0: Well, to start out with, the number of emergency appeals during the Trump administration has ballooned, while the number of fully briefed and argued cases has plummeted. And the result of all that is that the Trump administration has managed, at least in the short run, to block most of the lower court decisions it doesn't like. That said, of course, the court will be hearing lots of fully briefed and argued cases. In addition, big test cases on immigration, guns, religion, climate change, and of course, the upcoming election is likely to make at least a guest appearance.
26: And as you look at all those cases, what's the number one case getting your attention?
0: My number one is a huge religion case.
26: Why is that one on your focus?
0: Because on this subject, the current conservative court has already dramatically changed legal doctrine till it's like almost upside down. You know, for the better part of a century, the court emphasized the First Amendment's separation of church and state, and to a lesser extent, the free exercise of religion. Today, those two doctrines have been turned into opposite conditions, as it were. In this term's first big religion case, the question essentially is whether religious schools are entitled to full taxpayer funding. At issue is a Colorado law that provides universal preschool programs that are open to all students regardless of race, religion, or gender identity. A Catholic parish in Colorado wants the state's money for its pre-K program, but it doesn't want to admit LGBTQ students or students with gay or lesbian parents. So the question boils down to whether the school can discriminate on the basis of sex,

0: blessed with uncommon vocal beauty, the intellect to back it up, and now a thoroughly satisfying debut album, Beth Taylor is at the doorstep of stardom.
1: The album by Beth Taylor is called The Deeps Have Music. Our reviewer is NPR's Tom Heisinger.
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3: You're listening to North Country Public Radio. I'm Ethan Chanty. 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We'll be at three different events. On Thursday, October 8th, the North Country at Work Project teams up with Pickens Hall in Hubleton for the gallery opening of Behind the Counter. It's a new photo exhibit about general stores. Then on Friday, it's a live storytelling event. It's the Howell Story Slam at the Waterhole in Saranac Lake. I'm Ethan Chanty. I'll be hosting for NCPR that evening alongside the Adirondack Center for Writing's Natalie Thill. Then Saturday afternoon, we'll be hanging out at Aussable Brewing Company in Keysville for their Pub Media Day. It's an event raising money for NCPR and Mountain Lake PBS. 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All these details are at the NCPR Community Calendar, ncpr.org/calendar. 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National Weather Service calls for partly cloudy conditions tonight and lows in the 30s. Strong gusts of wind in the Champlain Valley as well as the Adirondacks, gusting above 20 miles an hour, patchy overnight frost in the eastern Lake Ontario region and the St. Lawrence Valley. Tomorrow we'll see sunshine and feels pretty cold, highs generally in the low end of the 50s, then sunshine for Wednesday, warming up into the 60s. For more details, ncpr.org/weather. 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
1: From NPR News, this is All Things Considered. I'm Sasha Pfeiffer.
4: And I'm Elsa Chang. George Harrison was famously nicknamed the Quiet Beatle. To the press back then, in the 1960s, he appeared shyer, more reserved, and perhaps withdrawn than his bandmates did. And for years, people close to Harrison pushed back on that image, pointing out how honest and direct he could be, and how much he centered connection in his life with the world all around him. A new book illustrates exactly this. It's a book of photographs, many never published before, captured by the late Harrison's own camera. The book is called The Third Eye. The images show what life was like on the other side of Beatlemania, and they reveal a photographer with an unflinching eye who invited himself into other people's spaces, insisting that they reveal themselves. His wife, Olivia Harrison, curated these pages and pages of photographs and joins us now in person at NPR West. Thank you so much for coming into our studio, Olivia.
5: Oh, thank you, Elsa.
4: So you wrote that the first time you met George, he was holding a photograph in his hand. Can you just describe what it looked like and maybe why you think it was meaningful to him?
5: That's right. I met him at Dark Horse Records back in 1974, but as he walked across, parked the car and walked across towards me, he held in his hand a photograph and some incense, and he handed it to me. And it just was a beautiful garden with a rainbow over it. And on the back, it just said, "Somewhere." I hadn't actually related to what you just said of, like, the first thing he handed me was a photograph. I mean, you know, of course, that photograph turned up like 40 years later somewhere in the house. But yes, it's funny that he handed me a photograph and his favorite incense. So that said something. I should have known he was going to be behind a camera.
4: What do you think "somewhere" meant to him?
5: Somewhere over the rainbow there.
4: Yeah.
5: There was
4: a
5: little badge pinned at the end of the rainbow as the pot of gold.
4: Well, you reminisce in this book about going out on walks with George when you would have a camera with him. What would those walks be like?
5: An amble, a stop and start amble. I say in my introduction that, a long walk would require provisions.
4: Because he would take all these pictures all the time.
5: He would be stopping depending on where we were. And, he was looking in his life and not just behind the camera at the bigger picture, always searching for something beyond what we could see or experience.
4: Yeah, you said that he saw the world through the widest angle.
5: He did. And he also had this ability to find the tiniest macro, micro. Mm-hmm. He had both views, this very wide view of life, and also this ability to find the tiniest grain of sand on a beach. Hmm. So you never really knew which world he was in, macro, micro.
4: And yet, who do you think George was taking all of those photographs for? Because for people who obviously have not seen this book, George took many of these photographs at the height of Beatlemania. And obviously, it was this extraordinary time when any semblance of a normal life for these four men was disappearing. What do you think these photos that George took during that time reveal about what he was personally going through in those years?
5: I love these photos because it looks like a period in time where nothing bad had happened. Hmm. You go through life, you're young and you're invincible. And then not only that, but they're at the height of this crazy fame and joy. And you can really sense that they're not encumbered by tragedy. And, it's just when you're young, it's just like really fresh.
4: Yeah.
5: Really fresh.
4: I know exactly what you mean because there are so many photos that George took of John, of Paul, of Ringo doing like the most mundane personal things, sleeping, shaving, just goofing off. And what I was so struck by was exactly what you put your finger on. George captured these men in moments of rest, and yet there was still such good humor present, even in private, even as exhausted as they must have been.
5: Yeah. When I look at them, I see what's coming back at his lens. You can see that they're so relaxed with one another. You can see the love. And they were in the center of this, chaos and storm that they didn't mean to create, but they did.
4: Yes. Did you get a sense of what he could still control about his life back then, even with all the chaos around him?
5: Look, when you're behind a camera or a lens or a microphone like you are, mm-hmm. Nobody's tapping you on the shoulder or asking you anything. Nobody's bugging you.
4: Yep.
5: And I think that camera really becomes a barrier, a shelter. So I think, he continued using a camera, whether it was walking around the garden or on a beach. I think it was an internalization.
4: Yeah.
5: And also, what was he looking for? When he discovered these primitive devices, like a wide-angle lens was a big deal. Then he could put himself in the picture and get the whole scene, like these ones in India at the Taj Mahal.
4: Yes.
5: Right? Then he had a red filter. Wow. Changing reality, distorting it. To me, it's symbolic of what he was looking for, something else.
4: What do you think that something else
5: was? Well, that something else, I think, was the inner experience and the inner journey that he went on, for the rest of his life. So he's looking like, well, there's got to be more than this. I'm seeing what I'm seeing, but now I can distort it. Ah,
4: yeah,
5: that's something more.
4: Was there a personal photo that George took after the two of you were married and had your son? During your time as a family together, a photograph that you especially cherish or captures the way he saw your family?
5: Oh, there's
4: so many.
5: So many photographs. I would wake up and he'd be taking a photograph.
4: That's your alarm.
5: Literally, that's a nice picture. I think there's one particular photograph where He set his camera up, and we're sitting on this, on the steps of this beautiful wooden dacha that he made in the garden.
4: A hut.
5: I'd had this book on wooden Russian architecture for some reason. And so he built this dacha. And we're sitting there, and it's in the autumn, you know, and the leaves are have changed colors, and the three of us are there. Danny's old enough to have hung out with him a lot, and they're very, very close. Mm-hmm. And it's just the three of us in the garden walking around like we always did. And that's a special photograph to me.
4: I love that. What a beautiful moment. Olivia Harrison, curator of a book of photographs taken by her late husband, George Harrison. The book is called The Third Eye. Thank you so much for visiting me here at NPR West, Olivia.
5: Thank you. Thank you, Elsa.
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7: Brazil's presidential election is heading to a runoff, and President Trump's support for the right-wing candidate is a growing campaign issue.
8: So, yeah, we don't need Trump to make our decisions.
7: I'm Carolyn Beeler. The Russian government is saying little about a scientist's death, raising concerns about a possible accident.
9: We know that the incident happened and that she worked at an anti-plague research institute of Siberia and the Far East.
7: Just talking about feeling lonely can be offensive in Morocco, where the ties between friends and family are tight.
10: I told them I was feeling lonely. They called me ungrateful, she says.
7: And in Mexico, K-pop and K-culture are all the rage. Turns out the love is mutual.
11: Korea is my first country, but Mexico is my second country.
7: That's all ahead on The World.
12: BBC News with Roisin Hastie. Fighting has intensified between the Houthis and Saudi-led forces in Yemen. The coalition says it struck Houthi military targets in Hodeidah on the Red Sea coast. The Yemeni government says it has begun an offensive against the Houthi-led capital, Sana'a. For their part, the Houthis say they've attacked targets in Saudi Arabia, including Riyadh Airport, an oil refinery and a military base. Reporters say they've heard blasts in Riyadh. Houthi military spokesperson Yahya Sari says their attacks would continue.
13: The armed forces warn all international airlines using Saudi airspace to cease their flights, as it has become an operation zone for our forces, with the exception of the sacred airspace over Mecca and Medina.
12: President Trump says threats prompted Washington to remove its bombers from a British airbase in southern England. They left suddenly over the weekend, a week after Britain declared a major incident. Tom Bateman has more details.
14: Donald Trump was asked whether a specific threat led to the withdrawal of the bombers from RAF Fairford. "Yes, I think we can say that," said the president, adding the planes didn't fly out by accident. He said there were some threats and that rather than tempting the enemy, the US would beat them and wouldn't leave the planes in place. "So we moved them around a little bit," said Mr. Trump. His comments appeared to contradict those of his own Secretary of State, Marco Rubio, who earlier suggested the redeployment was a routine force rotation. Iran has denied involvement in the incident at RAF Fairford last week, leading to the arrest of six men after police were alerted to what they said were suspicious vans near the base.
12: New York State has declared an emergency in response to a measles outbreak. More than 100 cases have been reported in New York this year, mainly in rural communities. Nearly 300 people have been hospitalized with measles in neighboring Pennsylvania. Texas, Utah, and South Carolina are also dealing with outbreaks. The best-selling British author and politician Geoffrey Archer has died. He was 86. He sold 300 million books in almost 120 countries. Ernie Wells reports.
15: A Conservative MP before he was 30, he had to step down after a disastrous investment brought financial ruin. Writing restored his fortune. His books sold in their millions. Margaret Thatcher made him deputy party chairman. In 1986, he resigned over newspaper claims he had slept with a sex worker, but won £500,000 in the subsequent libel action. Just over a decade later, he was the Tory candidate for Mayor of London, until a friend revealed Archer had asked him to provide a false alibi in the libel trial. He went to prison for 2 years. He later resumed his writing career, but his dreams of a political career never recovered.
12: BBC News. 4 Central Asian countries have stepped up health checks on their borders with Russia after a suspected death from pneumonic plague in Siberia. Uzbekistan is setting up quarantine centres. Tajikistan, Kazakhstan and Kyrgyzstan are also tightening controls. There are conflicting accounts of how the woman, a laboratory technician, fell ill. Nigeria's President Bola Tinubu has declared 3 days of national mourning after a military aircraft crashed in southern Ondo State, killing 32 people. Authorities say the plane was on a routine mission from Benin City to Lagos when it came down near a naval base. British members of Parliament are calling for an independent review into the death of a British trader who exposed evidence of links between the late sex offender Jeffrey Epstein, the US Commerce Secretary Howard Lutnick, and King Charles's brother Andrew Mountbatten Windsor. The call follows the death by suicide of Simon Andreas, an ex-employee of Mr. Lutnick's former firm BGC. Andy Verity reports.
16: Simon Andreas first got in touch with the Financial Conduct Authority in 2018 about Howard Lutnick's former firm BGC Partners and his business links with Jeffrey Epstein and British royals. This year, he discovered emails supporting his concerns in the Epstein files, indicating Lutnick and Epstein were co-investors in a firm called Adfin and that Lutnick's firm planned to go into business with Andrew Mountbatten Windsor. He also said BGC and its lawyers had retaliated against him for his whistleblowing, an allegation they deny.
12: Dennis Hastert, the longest-serving Speaker of the US House of Representatives, has died aged 84. He held the job for 8 years under Presidents Clinton and George Bush Sr. But after leaving office, he was jailed for bank fraud over hush money he was paying to one of the teenagers he'd sexually abused while working as a coach before he entered politics. BBC News.
17: This is The World. I'm Carolyn Beeler. Thank you for being with us. We start today in Brazil, where voters went to the polls yesterday to cast their ballot for a new president. As expected, the race came down to the two frontrunners, incumbent Luiz Inácio Lula da Silva, known just as Lula, and challenger Flavio Bolsonaro, the son of Brazil's controversial former president. Neither reached the 50% vote threshold needed to win outright, so they'll now face off in a runoff election set for October 25th. Rose Gilbert reports from the coastal city of Florianópolis.
18: Incumbent President Lula da Silva may have come up short in the first round of voting, but hours after election results, his supporters' watch party in downtown Florianópolis is still in full swing. The street is packed with Lula voters, dancing, sipping beers, and waving flags while a DJ bumps music from a balcony overhead. It's an impressive turnout for the minority party in the overwhelmingly conservative state of Santa Catarina.
8: Yes, Brazilians are like this.
18: Emily Alves de Souza is a local French professor. She sees President Donald Trump's closeness with right-wing candidate Flavio Bolsonaro as a threat to Brazil's national sovereignty.
8: So yeah, we don't need Trump to make our decisions. And Flavio Bolsonaro, if he can, he's going to give Brazil and Brazil's business and economy to Trump.
18: Flavio Bolsonaro is the son of former president and Trump ally Jair Bolsonaro, who is currently serving a 27-year prison sentence for an attempted coup. Over the past 2 years, Trump has levied heavy tariffs on Brazil and hosted Flavio Bolsonaro at the White House, moves that many, including President Lula da Silva, have interpreted as attempts to influence the election in Bolsonaro's favor.
8: I think that he has to mind his business, and I think that he's been trying to dominate all of this South America.
18: On the flip side, many Bolsonaro supporters see the candidate's relationship with Trump as a boon. While Lula supporters take over three blocks downtown, a group of Bolsonaristas watch the results from an upscale cocktail bar by the water. Several are wearing yellow soccer jerseys, which have become known as symbols of Bolsonarismo. Junior Lopez believes that a Flavio Bolsonaro presidency would mean a better relationship and better trade negotiations with the United States.
19: Eu acho que vai melhorar bastante, né, tanto para nós quanto para eles, né?
18: Lopez says he's not worried that the United States will intervene in the Brazilian presidential election. In fact, he's hoping the U.S. does intervene.
19: Eu acho que o Trump tem que chegar aqui e levar o Lula embora, que nem fez com Maduro.
18: Lopez says, I think Trump needs to come and take Lula away, like he did with Maduro, referencing the controversial capture of Venezuelan leader Nicolas Maduro in a U.S. military operation earlier this year. It's a sentiment I've heard repeatedly in this politically divided city.
20: Today, Trump administration is retaking some of the strategies of the worst period of the Cold War.
18: Sidney Munoz is a history professor at the Federal University of Santa Catarina who specializes in U.S. foreign policy and the Cold War. He doesn't believe the U.S. would invade Brazil to grab Lula, but he does worry that the U.S. wants to influence Brazilian politics.
20: This election matters because it raises a long-standing Brazilian concern. How to cooperate with the United States while preserving national autonomy and sovereignty?
18: From the American policy perspective, in some ways it doesn't really matter who wins Brazil's election, because there are some issues that are going to continue to cause tension between the United States and Brazil. Kelly Myman-Hawk is a professor at Georgetown and a former diplomat who served

0: reflexively pro-US, but there is a limit to the differences in their governing.
1: And although Trump's closeness to the Bolsonaro family has been a major issue in this year's presidential election, Hunter says that won't be a factor much longer.
0: But I think we need to remember, Trump is in power for two more years. During at least half of their term, whoever wins, there will be a new U.S. president.
1: Or as one voter said,
2: Trump não vai durar a vida toda.
1: Trump will not last a lifetime. The runoff election between President Lula da Silva and Flavio Bolsonaro is set for October 25th. For The World, I'm Rose Gilbert, Florianópolis, Brazil.
3: Earlier this year, the U.S. military quietly transferred almost 6,000 detainees in Syria into Iraqi prisons, detainees that had suspected links to the Islamic State group. The U.S. was concerned over the new Syrian government's ability to hold the alleged militants. But now, Human Rights Watch is warning about the risk of abuse and unfair trials in Iraq. To learn more, I spoke with Letta Taylor. She is a senior counterterrorism advisor at Human Rights Watch and started with where these prisoners come from.
4: These men and boys come from 67 countries around the world, and they were rounded up for the most part after the fall of the Islamic State, ISIS, in Syria in 2019. And many of them, that is all but the Syrians among this group of 5,700 men and boys, all the foreigners among them have been held already for about 7 years without charge or trial in dire conditions in northeast Syria. So they were already in terrible shape, both legally and physically, by the time they ended up in Iraq.
3: And so where are they being held now and in what conditions?
4: They are being held now in Al-Kark prison in Baghdad. That's a maximum security prison near Baghdad airport. And their conditions are also dire in Iraq. I do want to emphasize that their conditions are better than they were in northeast Syria, but they do not meet international standards by any means. For one thing, the prison is severely overcrowded. Initially, there was quite a serious problem with sanitation and ventilation. That's been addressed, but hundreds of these men in particular arrived with grave illnesses, including tuberculosis, which is highly infectious and can be fatal if untreated. Several have alleged torture since their arrival in Iraq, and access to communication with family members has been highly limited. They are apparently getting food and medicine, but again, these conditions do not meet international standards.
3: Why was this group moved to Iraq specifically in the first place? Is this just where it was decided that they would face trial finally?
4: Well, there's a couple of reasons. The U.S. military moved these detainees abruptly because chaos broke out, fighting among different armed groups in northeast Syria, where they had been held by a U.S.-backed militia. The U.S. was quite concerned that these detainees would break out of the detention centers where they were being held, and indeed, there had already been one dramatic prison breakout involving alleged ISIS members just days before the transfer began. So there was a serious security concern. And as for Iraq, Iraq is a neighboring country. It shares the concerns about ISIS. Many portions of Iraq had been taken over by ISIS. So Iraq had its own security concerns about the potential for ISIS suspects to be on the loose in the region.
3: What do these men and boys stand accused of? What are the charges against them? And what's the evidence?
4: All those who are expected to be prosecuted are to be tried under Iraq's anti-terrorism law. Now, this is an extremely broad law. I would call it draconian, that does not really distinguish between petty crimes and the most serious crimes. Many are expected to be prosecuted for affiliation with ISIS. But until their transfer to Iraq, none of the foreigners within this population, that is, none of those who were not Syrian, had been charged with any crime during all those years in Syria. And my understanding it is that for many, there is simply almost no evidence against them, apart from being rounded up at the time of the ISIS collapse. That's because they arrived with virtually no

0: documentation, much less case files. So the Iraqi authorities are still trying to verify the identities and nationalities of some of these suspects.
1: Who all did you talk to come by this information, and what did they tell you about the current conditions that they are facing? I understand that you were not able to talk to actual detainees themselves.
0: That's correct. However, I did speak to various sources who have firsthand information about the conditions inside the prison, as well as some lawyers representing the detainees, as well as Iraqi and foreign government officials and family members, I should add, because at this stage, many family members have been able to receive messages and in some cases, even short phone calls from their loved ones. So I was also getting information from relatives abroad.
1: And you have mentioned that this is men and boys. How young are we talking?
0: The youngest boy is 12, according to an Iraqi official who I spoke with. And there are many boys who are 14, 15. There are at least 440 boys in detention. And given that the youngest is 12, this raises serious concerns about the rights of the child. Children should only be detained as a measure of last resort under international laws.
1: And tell me more about what conditions they're facing right now in this Iraqi prison.
0: So these boys and men are in overcrowded prisons. Many are sick. Several have alleged torture. They are apparently getting medical care, but the Iraqi authorities say far more support is needed to ensure humane treatment and prompt treatment of any medical conditions that they have. It is at this time unclear to me if the boys are getting any education or sufficient rehabilitation. After all these months in prison, these are really rights that the boys in particular, but all the detainees have. And it's as if the international community has said, okay, they're in Iraq now. It's a sovereign state. So mission accomplished. But it's really time for countries to take responsibility for their nationals.
1: Does that mean that you suggest the best course of action would be for all the countries to repatriate their citizens who are being held and try them in their own countries?
0: Absolutely. The best course of action would be for these detainees to be repatriated by their home countries. And these men and boys should be provided rehabilitation services. And for those adults who are suspected of ISIS crimes, they should, of course, be prosecuted to the full extent of the law, but in fair proceedings. Now, there are a number of countries that these men and boys come from that we think should not take back their nationals. And these countries include China, for example, because there are a large number of Uyghur Muslim minority detainees among this group. And many of them are terrified of being sent to China, which is carrying out a campaign against the Uyghurs that amounts to crime against humanity.
1: So there are dozens of countries who have not yet repatriated their nationals to stand trial there. Is that, you know, just because that would be a bad PR move because these folks are accused of working with ISIS?
0: Yes, I believe this is largely the reason that most countries are not repatriating. Public officials fear political fallout from these repatriations. They would much rather outsource responsibility for their nationals to an entity overseas. Could I add one thing?
1: Sure.
0: Repatriations is also a service to the many victims of ISIS. It's for the detainees, but it's also for the victims because they deserve genuine justice. And it's unclear at this time whether Iraq, left on its own, is going to be able to deliver that justice that these victims deserve.
1: Letta Taylor is a senior counterterrorism advisor at Human Rights Watch. We have got lots more for you ahead, so stay tuned. 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
2: 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If it's about a line, it's fair game. That's the Howl Story Slam live at the Waterhole in Saranac Lake this Friday, October 9th at 7 p.m. For more information, visit ncpr.org/calendar. Plus, it's our second to last story slam of the season, so you only have two more chances to secure your spot at the Howl Grand Slam in January.
1: This is The World. I'm Carolyn Beeler. A young woman who worked at a plague research institute in Siberia has died. It is fueling speculation and concern about a possible lab leak of the bacteria that causes the disease. Local media in Russia are reporting that the institute is on lockdown and employees are being monitored. There are also reports that about 200 contacts are being monitored in the hospital where she was treated. But there are many conflicting reports about what the woman died of and what risk others around her might face. Nahid Badalia is an infectious disease physician who directs Boston University's Center on Emerging Infectious Diseases. She says the only thing we know for sure are that this woman had severe pneumonia and died late last week.
3: What is quite unknown, and where I think there's a lot of conflicting media and official reports over the weekend, are what she passed away from. There is a speculation that she may have passed away from Yersinia pestis, so the bacteria that causes plague. And in her case, the concern is that she may have had pneumonic plague, which transmits human to human and actually has a high level of mortality if not treated early.
1: So this is one of three types of what we think of as the plague that can be caused by this bacteria, correct? And this one starts as pneumonia, hence the name pneumonic plague.
3: That's right. And generally what we see more often and we have seen in this country is bubonic plague, which is a lot of times from flea bites or handling of an infected animal. Pneumonic plague is what happens when you get exposure to the bacteria in a form where you absorb or inhale it into your lungs, and it causes a severe pneumonia, sometimes with an onset within 24 hours after an exposure, and the disease progressing very, very fast and requiring early intervention, antibiotics, and treatment.
1: So it sounds like bubonic plague is somewhat common in the U.S. I know it also occurs naturally in other places. Is this type of plague, this pneumonic plague that affects the lungs, is that more rare?
3: It is more rare. So generally, the way humans encounter this bacteria, Yersinia pestis, in nature is they come across an animal and are exposed to it through fleas or animal bites, and you get more local skin manifestations. The pneumonic plague requires that you encounter the bacteria in a certain way. Does it still happen? Yeah, we actually had a pneumonic plague case here in the U.S., which CDC just put out a report on, actually mid-last week, which happened in a young man here in the U.S. in Arizona last year, where he was exposed to two sick cats and ended up having pneumonic plague and passed away. But what's interesting in pneumonic plague is that as long as you know under suspicion that this might be this bacteria, if a person gets a post-exposure prophylaxis, antibiotics right after exposure, the chances of developing this disease decrease. The part of the story for me is that if this was a lab incident, generally, Yersinia pestis is worked at biosafety level 3 laboratory settings. That requires personal protective equipment, it requires special ventilation, it requires a lot of biosafety regulations and follow-up.
1: Okay, so to prevent any bacteria from leaking.
3: Yeah.
1: Okay.
3: Yeah. So the idea that a woman who is a scientist working in this space, who is dealing with this pathogen, would not get prophylaxis after exposure just seems like odd to me a little bit in the story. What's also confusing is, you know, we don't know. So the Russian health agency, the Consumer Health and Welfare Agency, has said that they examined the situation. They did not find any organisms related to her work to be the cause of her pneumonia. Russian government is calling this a pneumonia of unknown etiology. And they're saying that they did not find any biosafety, any failures of biosafeties or practices at the laboratory either. Of course, this is a evolving situation. So the things that are unknown is, did this happen at the laboratory? And if it did, it required a lot of multi-level failures, because it would have required for her to have a break in her personal protective equipment, for her to be exposed, for her to develop the infection, for her to not report it, for there to be no investigation, for her to develop the infection and not get antibiotics before beforehand. And then maybe the weirdest thing for me is that if she showed up at the hospital symptomatic, the way that the 200 people could have been exposed to her, which is what, you know, the one of the reports says, that there have been about 200 people who are under quarantine observation in the hospital. That type of exposure, a close contact, requires about 6 foot or close contact with somebody. This could only happen if she was already symptomatic and a lot of people were involved in her care. But a woman who is a scientist working with this pathogen would have known to call the hospital beforehand and say, hey, I think I had an exposure, and there should have been the right infection control measures put into place. So a lot of the parts of the situation don't make sense to me.
1: Right. So it sounds like it's raising red flags in your head. And I don't want to ask you to speculate, but is the reason it is raising red flags because you're concerned that a lab might be operating with that much negligence to allow that to happen? Or do you think that there is something else actually going on?
3: Well, I think maybe what's more than anything is bothering me is that, you know, if this was plague, it was an avoidable situation. And not, you know, having laid out what I just laid out to you, the situation as it occurs speaks to either multiple points of failure, right? Or maybe it was just a really unfortunate situation where there was a lab worker who was exposed. And was the exposure in the lab? There were some reports that she may have been working in the field. Was she potentially exposed in the field and not in the lab, right? I think it's too early to speculate. So I am curious, because the series of events require a bit more clarification. And what you've heard from the European Union and also from Secretary Marco Rubio is asking Russia to provide transparency and immediate information, further information to clarify the situation. And I think that is the right approach. I think a lot of people ask a question of, like, is this a risk to the U.S.? We have naturally occurring plague here as well, right? And this is an incident that's happening in another country. If it's a bacterial infection with Yersinia pestis, there are good antibiotics for use in that case. And so I don't think this is an incident where we need to start worrying about, you know, an international incident of some sort. This is starting out to be an unfortunate personal thing that's happened to a person who's working with Yersinia pestis. We don't know what she died of. And are the measures that are being taken, are they precautionary, or are they in response to something we don't know? And that's what we have to clarify.
1: Right. So you say, you know, not a public health concern for folks here in the U.S., but the U.S. officials have said that they're monitoring this. I know you are as well. What are you going to be paying attention to?
3: Yeah, the couple of things that I'm really looking for are secondary infections. So as I mentioned, pneumonic plague is the only form of plague that can be transmitted people to people. And if this lab worker had been symptomatic, then she may have exposed others. And if it was Yersinia pestis, we may see secondary cases. And we've not heard of any so far. The second thing that I'm very curious about and I would want to know is the results of the laboratory tests that were done on the worker. So again, the agency has said that she had been tested for many pathogens and it's not related to the pathogens she's working at home, but it doesn't say what she was tested for. And I think that would add a lot of clarity and also set minds at ease about whether this was pestis or something else.
1: Dr. Nahid Badalia directs Boston University's Center on Emerging Infectious

0: This is The World. I'm Carolyn Beeler. It is often said that life imitates art. Well, in Mexico, it is politics imitating art. The country is crazy about K-pop and all things Korean. Mexico's president is pretty excited about Korea as well, mostly for the purposes of trade, investment, and diplomacy. The two countries' presidents met last week in Mexico City. The World's Tibis Isaiah looks at the cultural connections between the two nations.
1: This is the K-Expo in Mexico City. It's a giant showcase of everything Korean. K-pop, Korean food, beauty products, TV shows, and lots of excited fans.
2: Vengo con mi mamá y me enteré por TikTok, más que nada. Y me está fascinando demasiado.
1: That's Fanny Mendez, a Mexican teenager who came here with her mom after hearing about the expo on TikTok. She's on a mission to collect as many K-pop photo cards as she can. She says she connects with the messages in the K-pop songs. And when she talks about one of her favorites by the group G-Idol, she gets emotional.
2: Ese me pega demasiado porque habla sobre su sobre tu cuerpo.
1: The song is about body image and learning to accept yourself. Fanny says that's something she struggles with too. At one of the stages, a skincare expert is demonstrating beauty products. There are booths with makeup, creams, and cleansers.
2: No sabía que mi piel necesitaba tales productos como maquillaje, tratamientos de la piel y la verdad.
1: I didn't even know my skin needed some of these products, Fanny says. K-beauty is a big business here, and Korean entrepreneurs are noticing. Korean cosmetic exports to Mexico increased by 50% in 2024. Jason Bay is a content creator who's built a big online following in Mexico. He's at the expo launching his own skincare brand.
3: Korea is my first country, but Mexico is my second country. Mexican people has that something that kind of made me fall in love. I mean, actually, that's why we are launching our skincare brand first in the Mexico and the United States.
1: There's been a Korean presence in Mexico City for decades. But locals say they are seeing a lot more traffic in Little Seoul these days. Korean restaurants, markets, and cafes are filled with Mexican customers.
4: Fue como que una explosión de lo del concierto de BTS. He visto que
1: at a Korean barbecue restaurant, waitress Abby Gajin says more Mexicans started coming after the BTS concert last year.
4: El chef es de Chiapas, es mexicano. Le aprendió precisamente un coreano.
1: Even the restaurant's chef is Mexican, from Chiapas. He learned Korean cooking from a Korean chef, Gajin says. Nearby, supermarkets have aisles full of ramen and Korean ingredients, and fans pack karaoke rooms. Let's go! That kind of enthusiasm used to be much harder to find.
5: Yo que llevo aquí más de 15 años escuchando K-pop, pues puedo decir que no era tan conocido.
1: Lizette Mora has been listening to K-pop for more than 15 years. It really wasn't that well known before, she says, until social media pushed it into the mainstream. In public spaces around Mexico City, groups gather for something called a random play dance. Short clips of K-pop songs come on one after another, and if you know the choreography, you jump in. And events organized by the Korean Cultural Center have drawn large groups of fans into public plazas across the city. All this hype is hard for Mexico's political leaders to ignore.
6: Este grupo, BTS, BTS en inglés, es muy popular entre las y los jóvenes mexicanos.
1: Earlier this year, President Claudia Sheinbaum sent a letter to South Korean President Lee Jae-myung asking if BTS could play more shows in Mexico, as tickets ran out so fast to their three original shows. Then in May, Mexico invited BTS to the National Palace.
7: Hola, Mexico.
1: And about 50,000 fans showed up to see BTS appear on the palace balcony.
8: I love you, Ami!
1: More than 2,000 Korean companies operate in Mexico, and trade between the two countries reached nearly $30 billion last year. In September, President Lee made the first state visit to Mexico by a Korean president in 16 years. He and Sheinbaum agreed to expand cooperation in trade, technology, education, and culture. Taking a break from karaoke, Lizeth Carrillo says, Korea is already part of Mexican life.
5: Yo siento que Corea llegó aquí para quedarse. Tanto la cultura, la comida, los K-dramas, la música, todo ya. Ya está muy insertado en México.
1: I feel like Korea came here to stay. The culture, the food, the K-dramas, the music, all of it, she says. It's already embedded in Mexico. For the world, I'm Tibisa Isea, Mexico City.
9: When the Taliban reclaimed power in Afghanistan 5 years ago, the impact on girls' education was immediate. Girls over 12 were barred from school. No exceptions. Even before the Taliban took over, though, it was often hard for girls to get an education. Many families wouldn't allow their daughters to be taught by men. And in most of the country, most teachers, more than four-fifths of them, were men. That is why one activist, Shabana Basij-Rasik, started the country's only boarding school for girls, the School of Leadership Afghanistan, or SOLA. Since the return of the Taliban, SOLA has relocated to Rwanda. Shabana joined my co-host Marco Werman recently to talk about SOLA and its mission today. She started by recounting what happened when the Taliban took over.
10: I immediately called our school principal to evacuate our students. My colleagues were able to safely evacuate all of our students from the campus within 30 minutes. They were able to safely go to the homes of our colleagues and faculty and staff who were on campus that day. And then right before the Taliban took over, we'd been planning to engage in a temporary study abroad program for the entire school community. We had already made plans to take all of our students, our faculty and staff to Rwanda.
11: Were you already considering that, seeing that the Taliban was gaining power and could potentially take over the country again?
10: Yeah, we started making those plans in April, shortly after April 2021 announcement by the U.S. government to unconditionally withdraw troops from Afghanistan. And because we did not know the immediate outcome after the unconditional withdrawal of troops, and I was really concerned about the future of my students, I wanted to make sure that there were no disruption to the continuity of learning for our students. So we made plans between April and August to take our entire student body to a neighboring country initially for a study abroad program, but we weren't making much traction. And finally, out of nowhere, quite frankly, Rwanda became a possibility. Rwanda was the only country who welcomed us quite immediately.
11: So let's put a pin in the Rwanda part of the story. I want to get back to those days right after the Taliban took over in Afghanistan in August of 2021. How did the next handful of days unfold after the Taliban moved into Kabul? How did you calculate your next steps?
10: Well, the way I found out that Taliban had taken over was one of my colleagues called. And in those days, every day we would received 2-3 messages from somebody saying Taliban had taken over. And so it had become difficult to differentiate between what was rumors and what was actually happening. But what on the 15th, what was different was shortly after my colleague called me, I received a call from the State Department alerting me that I was on a hit list and that I needed to evacuate immediately. And I was also being urged to go to the airport alone and get out. And once I was out, I could help people. But when I assessed the situation, if I had done that, there was no chance that our school community would get out safely. And so By the 17th of August, I received a confirmation that our community was safe to arrive at the airport and be allowed through checkpoints. Even though we had that confirmation, I made sure that our community members posed as units of family. So our colleagues, at that point, we had given that opportunity to all of our colleagues, our faculty, our staff, our cleaning staff, our drivers, to leave with their immediate family members. And so we asked each of the families to take on additional several students and pose as a family leaving Afghanistan. I noticed that as I was getting past, they were reading names of our students, and other Afghan women were pretending that they were being called and would pass through the gates. There was nothing I could do initially because I was not supposed to know any of these people.
11: So they were claiming to be those students in order to get themselves out of Afghanistan, is that right?
10: Correct.
11: Wow. What a harrowing story. And I got to say, the bottom line is you had to close the doors of the school, Sola, and your own life was at risk. What was that like for you emotionally, given all the energy and time and risk that you had invested in this girl's school?
10: You know, quite honestly, there wasn't much time to process. There's a lot happening at the same time. Before I left my place, where I got the news about being on a hit list and needing to get out, one of the first things I did, I had to burn records of our students, and I instructed my colleagues to do the same thing.
11: Yeah, and I was going to say, there's a video on the Sola website. It's about a half a minute long, showing the burning of student records at the school. Why did you do that, and what were you feeling as you watched those documents go up in flames?
10: I remember feeling really angry and making a promise that I will never forget what I was feeling in that moment. And to this day, I carry those flames with me, and it really fuels everything we do today. But the reason I burned the records of our students was several months before that day, I had a father of one of our students come to my office, and his daughter was the only girl in his entire village who was going to school, and she was a student at our boarding school. Something he was very proud of, but something he did in complete secrecy. And he was in my office to convince me to admit one of his younger daughters, who was 8. And I explained to him that we have an admissions process and we have a committee, and I single-handedly don't make that decision, and there is a reason I don't. And then I told him that his daughter was really quite young, and that developmentally it was more appropriate for her to be at home with her family, that at least she should be 10 or 11 years old. And he looked at me and said, "You don't understand. I am limited in my ability to homeschool her, and there's nothing else we can do at home. If she doesn't come here, she will simply pass time and not be as ready." But as he was leaving my office, he turned around and he said, "And by the way, when," he didn't say if, he said, "when the Taliban take over, promise me that you will burn any records that indicate my daughter is a student here, because if they find out, they will kill me and my family." And I was so taken by his determination to advocate for yet another daughter, and yet doing all of that at enormous risk.
11: I'm really glad you mentioned that, Father Shabana, because there is a sense, I think, outside of Afghanistan that it's girls and women versus the men of the Taliban. But there are people like that man, that father, who want their daughters to grow and evolve as humans.
10: If there's one thing I want people to remember from this conversation, is that there are so many things that are so universal about parents. And it doesn't matter if you're a Muslim parent in Afghanistan or a Christian parent in America. And that is, parents everywhere want the best for their children.
11: I'm speaking with Shabana Basij-Rasikh, the founder and president of the Girls Only School of Leadership Afghanistan, or SOLA, now based in Rwanda in East Africa. So, Shabana, you were just in Rwanda, I understand. What was it like there for the girls who are currently enrolled? I wonder if they feel a sense of displacement. How are they getting on?
10: You know, 5 years since we arrived in Rwanda, we finally moved to our permanent campus. I'm happy to share that.
11: Congratulations. Is that in the capital? Kigali?
10: It's outside of the capital. When we arrived 5 years ago, we were truly welcomed by people in Rwanda. We have never been treated as refugees. At the airport, our entire community was welcomed by trauma counselors and health officials. And then immigration department showed up a couple of days later on campus to process everyone into the country. The first 2 months, they gave us access to several trauma counselors and doctors and nurses with the understanding that this is these are on our payroll until you figure out how to hire people. And so we had an incredibly dignified and kind welcome into Rwanda, and that hasn't changed.
11: What is the plan now to continue recruiting girls in Afghanistan who want to attend SOLA in Rwanda? How will you learn about the girls in need?
10: Every year we open an admission season at SOLA, and increasingly we have been receiving application in thousands. In the past 2 years alone, we have received more than 5,000 plus application for what was consistently only 30 or so spots available. And so 2 years ago in March 2024, we launched a WhatsApp-based online platform called SOLA X.
11: So it's an online version of SOLA, is that right?
10: Correct. It's an online platform where initially we launched it with all of the English as a second language courses. And then we started digitizing the Avon curriculum. And we today we have more than 40,000 learners.
11: And they're around the world, right?
10: 86% are inside Afghanistan, and the rest of them are across 70-plus countries globally.
11: So 86%, and I know the Taliban periodically cuts off internet access in Afghanistan. So how difficult is it to get online with SOLA X if you are in Afghanistan, and what are the risks?
10: We intentionally prioritized launching SOLA X on WhatsApp because we also know that Taliban rely heavily on using WhatsApp for their own communication. So we figured that if they wanted to cut off WhatsApp use for learning, they had to cut off their own access. And it's end-to-end encrypted. If users need to delete the app to keep themselves safe, they can, once they're able to reinstall the app, they can pick up where they have left off. And most importantly, they will always be able to gain access to and have a record of their learning.
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9: This is The World. I'm Carolyn Beeler. Loneliness is a known global health issue. Countries are trying to tackle it in a variety of ways, like by including the elderly in community events. But in countries where families and communities are tight-knit, loneliness can be harder to spot, much less to address. Researchers in Morocco have been delving into this conundrum as part of our series looking at solutions to loneliness and social isolation across the globe. The World's Jerry Haddon traveled to Morocco. He begins his report in Tangier.
12: In Morocco, people are rarely alone. Society is just structured that way. People pray together and celebrate together, from communal meals to weddings, you name it. Families tend to be large, multi-generational networks. You're surrounded by relatives and friends pretty much all the time. And yet, people can still feel lonely. People say that we Moroccans are surrounded by so many loved ones, says Mohamed Abu Abed. I have friends I hang out with, and I have my family too, he says. But when I go to tell them I feel lonely, they don't like it. Abu Abed is 28 years old, a tailor. He's hanging out by himself on a sunny day near a downtown beach. He says he's learned to stay quiet when he's feeling lonely. The people close to me will only say, "What about me? I'm here. Am I not concerned for you? Why are you bringing this problem up? Is it even real?" Nearby, a young woman named Nauro sits under an umbrella by the sea. She tells me she's felt lonely at times and has been reprimanded when expressing it out loud. I went to visit a friend and his family, she tells me, and I told them I was feeling lonely. They called me ungrateful, she says. This is Morocco's loneliness paradox.
13: How dare you, for example, feel lonely while you are surrounded by this number of people, while you have your family, you have everything. Don't you dare be lonely.
12: Safa Benfraya calls this a stigma in Moroccan society. She's part of a team working with a French research center called the ANSI Behavioral Science Lab. We've met up in the crowded old city in Casablanca. In 2025, the ANSI lab conducted a global survey on loneliness. In Morocco, researchers learned loneliness itself is a taboo subject for most people, or something that simply doesn't exist. Take this basket vendor in the local market. If someone tells you they're lonely, they're out of their mind, he tells me. You go out, you work, you make money. If you stay in and sleep, he says, that's just how it is. You're going to get what's coming to you. Loneliness as something akin to laziness, something immoral. Co-researcher Mohamed Zouiri from the University of Fès says that attitude is widespread and it's made loneliness invisible.
14: You go to a certain person, they don't look lonely, they don't have symptoms of loneliness, they don't look depressed, and they themselves believe that they are not lonely. But when you put them in certain situations, in certain scenarios, when you ask the right questions, they find out that they are lonely. Maybe they need help, maybe they lack connection.
12: Researchers interviewed 50 people of different ages, genders, economic backgrounds, in cities and in the countryside. Benfraya says it was like they'd cracked open some lid for the first time. The one-hour sessions, she said, often went on for 2 or 3 hours as people poured out their feelings.
13: They were happy because it felt like, oh, finally we will have this environment in which we don't just have to pretend. We just have to be ourselves. So the interview was more of like a therapy session, a time in which they could reflect on themselves, to reconnect with themselves.
12: For the study, loneliness was defined as the gap between what you want from your relationships and what you actually get. For Morocco's younger generations, notably Gen Z, that gap has been widening in recent years. Last year, things boiled over. In October 2025, tens of thousands of students took to the streets to protest, basically against a society that they say doesn't reflect their needs. They demanded more spending on education and healthcare, including on mental health. Police quelled the unrest and arrested thousands of people. But that gap, it's still there. Researcher Benfraya says it's partly because Morocco's older generation remains traditional and pious.
13: But like for the younger generation, they can't talk about it to the older generation because they're going to be seen as people who are not really religious or they're not close to God. And sometimes they feel like they're talking. That's what they mean that by I feel that I'm unseen. Because it's not a magical spell. It doesn't mean that just because I prayed I would feel okay. And no, that's not how it works.
12: The ANSI Global Study on Loneliness is meant to help find solutions to the problem, but here in Morocco, for the moment, it's early days. There are no government programs to combat loneliness because loneliness is still not part of the public debate. So for now, the solution, among many young people at least, is just to talk to each other. Abnur Saberi, a 27-year-old PhD student in applied linguistics, took part in the study. He says he counts himself lucky in having trusted friends.
15: And so they occupy this special position in your life where you can, you know, just pour your heart out. And so I never really felt the need to discuss this stuff with my parents, like what it means to be depressed, what it means to be lonely, like, am I depressed? Am I lonely? Are they lonely? Are they depressed?
12: Saberi says he was depressed for a while when he got bogged down with his dissertation. Friends helped him through it. But for such a tight-knit society to do the same for its people, it must first recognize how alone someone can feel, even if they're seldom by themselves. For The World, I'm Jerry Haddon, Casablanca, Morocco.
9: Jerry's report is part of our series, The Loneliness Diagnosis, exploring solutions to the global problem of loneliness and social isolation. Before we let you go, we have a quick update on a story we've been following. Spain is headed for early general elections, days after the country's parliament rejected two emergency measures meant to address high housing costs. The measures were championed by socialist Prime Minister Pedro Sanchez and were in response to public outrage over the forced eviction of an 87-year-old woman in Madrid. Sanchez leads through a coalition of minority parties, which he suggested has hamstrung his progressive agenda. Announcing snap elections today, he called on Spaniards to give him a broader left-wing coalition.
16: Ha llegado, por tanto, el momento de que los españoles y españolas decidáis qué futuro.
9: The time has come, he said, for the Spanish people to decide what future you want for yourselves and for your country. Elections take place November 29th. If Sanchez loses ground, it likely means the end for one of Europe's most progressive and longest-serving prime ministers. And that is it for us this Monday. The World is produced by GBH and PRX, broadcasting weekdays from the Nan and Bill Harris studio in Boston. 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We are at The World News GBH. I'm Carolyn Beeler. Have a great evening and join us back here again tomorrow.
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1: 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It's 8 o'clock.
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time in the Global Village, a special edition of the show, as we devote the program to the signature sound to come from Portugal, the sound of fado, music that traces its roots back about 200 years, inspired by music from Portugal, from Brazil, from Africa.